0: This is Now or Never. I'm Ife Chibwetelu.
1: And I'm Trevor Dineen. And throughout our lives, I think there are people that we meet who we might look back on and think to ourselves, oh, if only they could see me now. But sometimes, if you're lucky, you get that chance. And if it all goes right, it is music to your ears.
0: This is not the original Stevie Wonder recording of Sir Duke. What you're hearing is a one-time performance of former high school musicians, some who haven't played together in over 25 years.
1: That's unreal.
0: Right?
2: I kept telling the band, I was like, if we do this right, it feels like a year-end band concert at school. It's like, just a little bit of shenanigans. Everyone's loose and feeling good, and it's like a celebratory vibe and feeling, and that's what we were sort of going with all night.
0: Beautiful. Please come back home. 29 musicians have come together in Surrey, BC, in front of a sold-out crowd of 400 family and friends, all to celebrate the influential high school band teacher, David the Proz Prosnick.
2: Anyone here have David Prosnick as a teacher? Okay. Good, strong start. My name is Mike Ardaw. I live in Seashell, British Columbia, and I'm a musician, drummer, and audio engineer. And I helped to organize the Playing for Proz event.
3: My name is David Prosnick. I'm a retired music educator in the district of Surrey, BC. 37 years of teaching students.
0: Amazing.
3: Music as a vehicle to educate, create.
0: Yeah.
2: There's so much beyond the classroom, going on trips and, working before and after school. And Proz was really great about opening the door to performing gigs locally and, getting us to play at like a local restaurant or something. And
3: don't forget fundraising, Mike.
2: Yeah, absolutely. Well, a lot of parking lot hours doing the bottle drive, crushing up Tetra Paks.
3: Delivering phone books.
2: Sure. Yeah. Absolutely. But really, like, probably closer to family than a teacher. I would spend large chunks of my day, if not the whole day sometimes, in that room. I kind of just bounce around between different ensembles. And then, I'd stay after class and play drums with this choir, maybe teach some lessons in the band room. And that's something I hear echoed by a lot of students. It had this kind of like clubhouse feeling to it, almost an extension of home a little bit or something. And, it's to a,

0: confident teenager that's trying to go into a world where you perform in front of hundreds or thousands of people at a time, just getting comfortable on the instrument that's there and the environment that's there in a way that lets you then sort of step outside yourself a little bit to perform, probably started just being in that environment that felt like a sort of safe environment.
1: And you found it in Praz's class.
0: Yeah. Yeah, for sure. Yeah.
1: You created like a really special environment. Was that intentional for you to cultivate a space for students where they could have that safety and grow that confidence?
2: I would say no. I think Mike would vouch for I'm an attention seeker. I was funny in class. I liked to. There were times where I was dead serious and pointing fingers and speaking right into the face of students at times. I had a T-shirt made for me by students that said, "I yell because I care," which kind of sums it up, you know. Learning to recognize the talent in the kids. And that, I don't know where that came from. That's one of those things that just was. And I feel gifted to have had that opportunity with so many young players, and especially people like Mike that went into the business.
3: As a member of one of Praz's ensembles, kind of the best compliment he could give you was that he would actually stop conducting the ensemble and just go dance somewhere in this area of the stage. If there was like a quality meter or something for how it's going, that's when it's going good. And so it's a great honor to all of us up here to have Praz count off Percolator by Spyro Gyra. You know it, you love it.
2: Okay. One, two, ha!
1: Mike, I want to ask you, why was it 23 years later that you felt that it was important to celebrate and recognize Praz in this way?
0: Yeah. I had left right after high school. I moved away. And I moved a lot for the next 20 years or so. And every time you move to a new place, you kind of audit yourself a little bit. I'd be on set breaks at a gig with a good friend of mine, Gavin, my wingman, so to speak, in band, and say, "We got to do something for Praz." Like, you know, it's like, it's time. It feels like it's a theme that comes up, and you meet all these other musicians. Like, you can't go more than one degree of separation in the Canadian music scene without running into someone else who's been impacted by him, either as a former student or someone who had them as an adjudicator at a festival, or they went to like a summer camp that he ran or something. Wow. It was kind of just this theme that came up over and over again. And then at some point you kind of just got to, you do it. I walked into the Surrey Arts Center and, you know, booked the place because you need to make it happen at some point.
1: Praz, when did you get a hint that this was happening? Like, what was the conversation that was like, "Hey, just so you know."
2: We went to one of our both favorite coffee places here in Surrey. He said, "We'd like to do a tribute concert for you, and we'd like you to attend." And actually, at first, you know, I said, "Give me a couple days to think about it." And then halfway through the next week, I think I phoned Mike back and said, "You know, emotionally, I don't think I would handle that very well." Hmm. I think that what I had been through caring for my wife for 10 years and then losing her. And she's been gone now almost 8 years in January. And in these sentimental situations, the tears start coming, and I just let them come because that's part of life. And so I just explained that. But he said, "Well,

0: the theater's booked, and I've talked to this.
1: I love that you said, I'm worried. I'm in an emotional state. And Mike said, I have already lost my deposit. So yeah. You have no choice.
0: That theater had, 400 seats? And it was packed. It was so emotional.
2: I kind of had to do some due diligence and find out, like, who's this person and who's that person. I remember this name, and I look at this old band CD from 1997 that we used to sell at the concert at the end of the year. Yeah. And I'm like, okay, well, who's on, who played that saxophone solo on this? A lot of phone calls and a lot of coffee. Like you call up people and like, where's this person? And sometimes it's like, oh yeah, they're here. Here's their number. And sometimes it's like, we don't know where they are. We can't find that person or whatever. And so it was a bit of a quest to start out and just sort of track everyone down. Anyone from the Princess Margaret days? I wanted to walk on stage and I wanted the broom to be full for pros. So that night I sort of did roll call. I said, is there anyone here from Newton Junior where I used to teach? Is there anyone here from Princess Margaret? Is there anyone here from White Rock Junior? Is there anyone from Semiamu? And then, as I'm saying these things, different pockets of people in the crowd are cheering and shouting. And then I asked, is Dave here? I knew he was, but... and when he made his presence known, I pros, instant standing ovation from everyone there. They're completely unprompted. And that many people in that space with that mindset, with all that love, that's really what it was always going to be about. And the music was just a way to serve that and get everyone there and have some good memories.
1: When Mike describes that moment where he's shouting out all the different schools and then says, and his pros here in that standing ovation to open the night, what was that feeling for you?
0: I don't know if there's words that... just a yearning to be able to take everyone that was represented there and just hug them till I couldn't hug any tighter. The minute I walked in the door, there were people clamoring and wanting a hug and wanting to just hold hands and understood with any words being spoken. There was just this... I don't know if I'll ever feel that again. Yeah, I'm overwhelmed. I still am overwhelmed. I feel very fortunate to have lived long enough to be taken back in time. I felt grateful, and I felt that I was there representing a system that was working for young people.
1: Well, just as I'm hearing the story, like I find it so moving. Like, what a gift to be in a room of so many people that were touched by your passion for music and to just see how it has rippled. It is such a beautiful journey. And I thank you both for sharing it with me. Pros forever.
2: Pros forever.
0: Thank you. Bless your heart. Thank you.
1: Will live on because they actually established a scholarship after this night, which isn't going to be based on grades. It'll be for a student who exemplifies the values that Pros instilled in everyone.
2: That's great.
1: And that night, they raised $10,000.
3: Oh, sweet. That's the icing on the cake.
1: Right.
3: I got to tell you, I love this story because 2 weeks ago, I reunited with my high school basketball coach.
1: Oh, yeah?
3: Yeah. I hadn't seen him in 30 years. His name is Al Friesen. And all through high school, he was like our coach. He was our mentor. He would scream at us. He would teach us all about work ethic and respect and accountability. But he called me out of the blue one day and said he was coming back to Winnipeg. And so I got together with him and a few other classmates from way back in the day. He sent me a message the next day after I saw him. And it was so lovely. He just said, I'm really proud of the man that you have become. And I don't know, like even after all these years, that just meant the world to me because I respect him so much. So Aww. Thank you, Alfred.

0: That was Tanika Charles with Soul Run. I'm Trevor Dineen.
1: And I am Ife Chiwetelu. And Hannah Chown right now is still pinching herself that she is living out her dreams.
2: I'm living with one of my teammates, and every morning we wake up and we're like, are we really doing this right now? Is this real?
1: Just a month ago, Hannah thought her soccer days were done and she was ready to start her career as a teacher.
2: I was kind of thinking like, oh, I'm packing it in. Like, I'm not really going to move to the next level. School soccer's done. I'm graduating from my master's, so new life phase.
1: But in what should have been Hannah's final semi-pro game, she had a breakout performance that completely shocked not just the other team, but the league. And like a scene from the movies, she got a call the next day from the big leagues, Ottawa Rapid FC.
2: Oh, okay, you guys want me to come in like in the winter? Sure. Like, I have months to get ready for the level of what pro soccer is here in Canada, like the pace, the physicality, the fitness. And they were like, oh, we want you to come in for Monday. I'm like, oh, it's a Thursday. Like, this turnaround time is crazy.
1: Hannah wasn't the only one stunned by the news. The person who had been there from the very first time she ever kicked a ball was too.
3: Hannah would always have a football by her feet. And every time I was coaching her older sisters, she would be at the field on the sideline practicing with the ball. She started playing when she was four. She almost slept with the ball under her pillow, right? So there's always been that passion. And Hannah throughout has excelled whatever level she's been at. I am David Chown. I'm Hannah's father and number one supporter. My wife was a teacher, so she helped all the girls with their education. And my contribution was the sports side of things.
2: I loved watching and being at the field with my family growing up. We used to always go to watch the TFC games together. We were like season ticket holders, and we'd be in the rowdy section of BMO cheering and being like, wow, this is so cool. One other vivid memory I have is being a tunnel girl when LA was playing TFC. And at the time, David Beckham was playing for LA. When we were high-fiving them, I was so young that I like had missed him on the first go and then like smacked him on the butt and he like turned around like so taken aback. And I'm like, my sisters were beside me at the time and they're like, you can never wash that hand. but yeah, I think I have so many positive memories associated with the game. And it's not even necessarily about the wins or the losses. Like, it's all the connections that we've made. And having my dad as my first coach was super impactful on me as a player. And, you know, he'd have all these kind of metaphors and sayings about how, you know, you only touch the ball for 2 minutes in a game, but you use your head for the full time. And, you know, your teammates are so important because they're the people that you're going to call when, you know, you go through a breakup or you're having a really hard time or you lose your job. And so it was things like that that made it seem like, okay, this is a game, but there's so much more attached to it. And that's why I love it.
1: Yeah. I mean, it's so clear that it was a family affair from the beginning for you all.
3: The day Hannah was born, my mother died in the same hospital.
1: Aww.
3: So we had the joy and we had the sorrow all at the same time. And when that happened, I couldn't work. My chemistry was off. So for Hannah's first 3 years of life, it was Hannah, me, and my dad. So we would go for dim sum. And even still, I go into that restaurant and they'll go, how's your little girl? And I'll go, she's not so little anymore.
1: I mean, you describe such a powerful start to your relationship, like on the backs of like such a difficult loss, also having new life at the same time. Hannah, what would you say over the years, your dad being both a coach and a father, what's your experience of what that's meant for your relationship?
2: I mean, I think it definitely has fostered this really deep sense of trust. And he is both my greatest supporter and also my harshest critic at moments. Obviously, those car rides were interesting, to say the least. And it was like 45 minutes of like post-game analysis. But now in retrospect, I can think to myself and say, like, my dad's hard on me because he wants me to be better. And I don't think anyone would waste their energy and time and critiquing someone if they didn't think they had the ability. So that's also instilled me with a lot of confidence. It was like a very interesting dynamic growing up where I'm like, I can't even escape this. Like, it's at home, it's at the field. Like,
1: yeah.
2: It's everywhere.
1: Yeah. Cause I'm sure as an adult now you can be like, okay, I see what was happening, but
3: I still critique her.
1: You still do?
3: Absolutely.
1: And what do you do this time now, Hannah? Do you still listen? Or are you like, I'm going to hang up now because I have other coaches?
2: No, I think when I'm playing throughout the whole crowd, whoever was yelling, I feel like his voice really cuts through. And he's like the loudest person at the stadium. Yeah. And that's all I can hear in my ears is like, look for this or check your shoulder or ref, what are you doing?
1: It's all that time in the rowdy section that you all train for this.
3: Trained there.
1: Yeah. What was it? What was that conversation like when you told your dad, like, guess where I have to be in a matter of days?
2: I think I called you the next morning and I was just like, I have this really big life decision. And I really vividly remember my dad just saying, like, are you sure this is what you want to do? I don't think at that point I had someone ask me that, because it was just everyone kind of assumed like, oh, you have this opportunity, like, obviously you're going to take it. But he was like, are you sure this is what's going to make you happy? And then I really had to think about that.
1: David, were you in the stands at that game at BMO?
3: Yes.

0: Yeah.
1: It was, we had 20 seats together.
0: 20 seats for friends and family.
1: Yeah.
0: Amazing. Take me into that experience of watching her play in the same space that you cheered so loudly with her before. What were you seeing? What was the feeling for you?
1: Honestly, I was so proud. Hannah had a really great game that day. And she had her little girls there that she coached. They were all there. In fact, I think they went on the field with you, didn't they, Hannah?
2: Yeah, they held the flag.
1: Yeah. It was like the I's were dotted and the T's were crossed. It was amazing.
2: It was my first time playing for the team. I think the first 10 minutes I was very nervous and then kind of was settled into the game and was like, oh, but I was walking on BMO, just like looking around at the stands. And a couple months prior, I had been there watching a World Cup game.
0: Nuts.
2: Yeah. It was crazy.
0: It's getting me chills thinking about it. It's so
2: same.
0: Cool. So cool. Not many people get to realize the dream. It's such a small percentage of people who make it to the level of play that you're at. Yeah, as you're talking about it, I'm like, ah.
1: Yeah, honestly, I'm proud that she's continued to pursue what she wants to do. And at each level, she's only been in this level for a month. You know, some people are sitting on a bench for 2 years and don't get to see the field. I know you don't want to talk about these things, but Hannah was amongst the top 2% in 74,000 female athletes throughout Canada and North America, right? She won't talk about that stuff.
0: I wish people could see Hannah's expression. She's just like, breathe through it.
1: I'm sorry.
0: Okay.
1: I'm sorry. This little girl, right? She's a special young lady who doesn't blow her own horn, right? I do that for her.
0: It's beautiful to watch a dad just heap praise on one of his kids.
1: All of them.
0: I'm sure it happens often. Hannah, when you're playing and you know that your dad is in the stands watching, what do you hope he sees?
2: He's made a lot of sacrifices for me to be able to be here. All those hours of driving, of flying places, of sharing hotel rooms. Like if I had to go to an away trip, like he was the person that would have to come, and because my mom would be taking care of everybody else. So hopefully there's a sense of satisfaction and reward and joy in seeing me play. And I also hope that through the way that I play, you get a sense of how grateful I am that you made that investment in me and that, you know, I got to have you beside me through all of the ups and downs. And I like wouldn't be the person or the player that I am today without him. So, yeah. Oh, dad, the tears.
1: I love you, Hannah.
2: Love you.
3: I love a good father-daughter moment.
0: Hannah's dad, David, has a lot more time to cheer and support his daughter because just this weekend, Ottawa FC clinched a playoff spot. So I am sure he will be there in the stands cheering and crying his way through the postseason. Good luck.

0: Thank you to the Now or Never team of producers, Bridget Forbes, Sarah Tate, Samarweet Johannes, and Andrew Hines. I'm Ife Chiwetelu.
1: And I'm Trevor.
0: We'll see you next time.

0: I mean, as you said, Anne Hathaway, what a year she's had. Mother mm-hmm. Mary, The Odyssey, Devil Wears Prada 2, yeah. End of Oak Street. And this is like the lead balloon to end on. I mean, at least she's getting, you've got a kid on the way. So I guess that's college tuition from this movie. It's just, it's offensively bad. And it's a shame because you have Michael Showalter, who is great director, great comedy director as well. Like you have Nick Antosca, who just did the Cape Fear adaptation, which I really enjoyed. And it really just goes, this is so bad, so plodding that I've read one of her books. I read It Ends With Us after watching It's End With Us just to check. And I vowed never to read another one again because I was like, is it really that bad? And if this is the best they can do from that, it really just goes to show how awful this book must be. I'm sure it'd be a hit because we live in a world where people don't want to think anymore. I feel like it just deflates any complex ideas in order to just like exposition dump. Flying by, I find it really hard to talk about this film without just being absolutely awful. It's just everything that I hate about cinema at the moment, where we're just adapting the worst books that have, you know, the Love Hypothesis. It's all these books that are just mediocre, and they're not even doing the work to get in these great writers to elevate it in some way. It feels like a colossal waste of time for me, but it makes me even sadder that people are going to go out and think this is what they expect. Mm-hmm. I just think audiences deserve better, and art is supposed to help you, like nourish you. And this is just empty calories.
1: Yeah. Well, you know, I want to pick up on two things you talked about there. I mean, Colleen Hoover's writing, because I mean, of course, Verity, being like kind of her shift into psychological thriller territory, erotic thriller territory. And then you mentioned this director, Michael Showalter, who, you know, I enjoyed The Big Sick and The Idea of You, which are, you know, the romantic comedies that he's directed. Adam, I mean, Michael Showalter, going into this movie, in interviews, he's referenced Brian De Palma and Paul Verhoeven, which are exactly the names you want to cite when you are dealing with trashy erotic fiction.
2: So if you want to be Brian De Palma, move the camera. If you want to be Paul Verhoeven, have a sense of eroticism.
1: Yeah.
2: I mean, Michael Showalter was in Wet Hot American Summer. So it's the whole like he could shoot people in the street analogy. And I'd be like, Lifetime Pass. Mm. But I mean, Verity is a very bad film. I like movies that review themselves. So I like at one point Dakota Fanning is at dinner with Josh Hartnett and she's like, people tell me that I have resting bored face, but I promise you, really, I'm having a really good time. Really.
1: Yeah.
2: And that's the kind of response I have to this movie as a piece of camp, which is it kind of thinks it's having a good time. I think it kind of thinks it's Brian De Palma or Paul Verhoeven, but it's not these things because it's so poorly made, so flatly made, so disinterestedly acted, these talented people, but the material kind of gives them. Mm-hmm. I mean, I think Verity is Colin Hoover's Misery, not just because it's the name of a female character that doubles as a metaphor, but it's like about the act of writing and it's about this act of disclosure and autobiography. But the novel Misery is quite profound in a way, and I haven't read Verity, but if that's what the material is, by the time it makes it to the screen, it's not profound. It's just it's a gimmick. Mm-hmm. And it's a gimmick that doesn't yield one truly startling, amazing, oh no, you didn't kind of moment. Like even compared to something like The Housemaid, which I think is also slop, that's like slightly spicier slop than this, but he needs to get Brian De Palma's name out of his mouth. I mean, come on.
1: I will just say, like, I do think Anne Hathaway is innocent here. I think she brings everything that this movie does not.
2: Her best performance of the year was talking about the Knicks and getting Ananubi's jersey the other night. That was awesome.
1: Amazing. Okay. So, all right.
0: I feel like you're an Anne Hathaway apologist on this film.
1: I am always an Anne Hathaway apologist. Okay. So, all right. Look, we're going to leave it there for Verity. That is in theaters right now. I'm Rad Simon Belay sitting in for Elamine Abdallah Mahmood. This is Commotion. I'm here in the group chat with Adam Naiman, Hannah Flint, and Kaya Chunyata. Look, we're going to move on from the multiplex to Netflix, where there is a new spin on a classic story that just premiered.
3: I believe there are monsters born in this world to human parents. A monster is a variation from the accepted normal. A child may be born perfect, but without kindness or conscience.
4: Can you tell me your name?
3: You may call me Kathy.
1: So that's a bit of the trailer for a limited series adaptation of East of Eden. East of Eden being the John Steinbeck family saga that's set in California in the early 20th century. East of Eden was actually originally brought to the screen

0: program was produced and edited today by Nancy Updike with help from Ira Glass. Nicole's article is called In Fighting for Every Black Child, Did I Betray My Own? And you can find it on the New York Times website. It was edited by Elena Silverman. 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I'm Chana Jaffe-Walt. Ira Glass will be back next week with more stories of This American Life.
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2: Because you can see so many ways in which the ideas of the technocracy movement in the 1930s remain the ideas of Silicon Valley tech moguls.
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1: 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He checked himself into the hospital. Soon, his organs were failing. The only drug for his condition didn't work. If he was going to survive, he was going to have to find his own cure. The Medical Matchmaking Machine on Radiolab after the news.
4: From CBC News, The World This Hour, I'm Neil Kumar. The U.S. Coast Guard has suspended its search for survivors for a Canadian Air ambulance that went missing. It was off the coast of Massachusetts on Saturday. Search crews located a debris field but found no sign of the six passengers, including four Canadians. Jamie Strachan has the latest.
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6: Said you're coming in blind, everything.
5: At 12:30, it appears to try to alert air traffic control before losing contact.
6: Okay, you're coming in a little weak, so I didn't hear what your response was if you were declaring emergency or not.
5: At 1 a.m., the plane drops from 24,000 feet to 11,000 feet. By 1:20, the FAA issued a search and rescue alert, queuing off a massive search that began almost immediately before it ended Sunday.

Five parties are facing off in tomorrow's Quebec provincial election, and according to polls, all with a chance to win seats in the Quebec National Assembly. That's something the province hasn't seen since 1976. Sovereignty, affordability, and the trade war with the U.S. have been front and center as issues during this campaign. Our Sunday Politics panel is here. Joël-Denis Bellemance is Ottawa Bureau Chief of

0: refueling tanker to support the Saudi Air Force. France is planning to send naval assets to the Red Sea. Turkey and Pakistan signed the defense pact with Saudi in August. They're still negotiating what that means in practice. So they're looking to all of these other middle powers to try and not replace America, but fill some of the gap that's being left behind by a United States that increasingly seems to be pulling out of the region. And I think everyone in the Middle East is going to do that over the next few years. It's going to be messy. It's going to be, again, hard to replace the sort of hard power presence of the United States. But I think everyone understands that the direction of travel is towards ultimately less American involvement in the region.
1: Greg, as always, good to hear from you and hear your assessment. Thank you very much.
0: Thank you.
1: Greg Karlstrom is the Middle East correspondent for The Economist. Before we head to break, on this day, 56 years ago, the world lost a singular musical talent. Janis Joplin died on October 4th, 1970, at the age of 27, from an accidental overdose. At the time, she was in the middle of recording Pearl, her second solo record. It would go on to become a number one hit after her death and be regarded as one of the best rock records ever. Before she died, Janis Joplin performed some of its iconic songs live across North America, including here in Canada. From the summer of 1970, here is the great Janis Joplin performing Cry Baby live at the CNE Grandstand in Toronto.

And having a look now at the BC weather. Along the north coast, periods of rain overnight with a low of 11. For the Peace region, partly cloudy, a low of 10 degrees. For the central interior, a few showers, then mostly cloudy with a low of 7. For the southeast, clear with some fog developing, a low of 5. Clear as well for the southern interior with a low of degrees. And along the south coast, increasing clouds by morning with some fog as well, a low of 10 degrees, mainly cloudy to start on Monday.

0: actually alter the province I live in. So it was really cool to feel like I was actually making a difference in democracy.
1: Hmm. And what about for you, Parker? This is going to be your first vote as well. When you think about voting in 2 weeks plus a day, is there a significance in just being able to vote for you?
2: Well, of course. I mean, voting is it's a right in Canada, but it's a privilege in life to be heard and to speak. And for me, it's great that we all get to go out and do it together, and that Alberta will be heard not only within Alberta, but also by Canada, and the world is watching as well. So that's got a lot of people, including, of course, me, excited.
1: Flavia, let me bring you into our conversation. You have voted before. You immigrated to Canada a number of years ago. So this is your first vote in our country. How's that feeling for you?
3: It's interesting first because, yes, it's good to be a citizen and have the chance to vote and change the lives here. And it's also interesting because it's really different from my country. My country is mandatory. Everybody needs to vote. And here, you can vote if you want or not. And I think this can make a big difference. So I think it's more important than ever to vote and make our voice out.
1: There are 10 questions, as you all know, in this referendum. Let's talk about the big one, so to speak. First, whether Alberta should remain in Canada or whether there should be another binding referendum on that question. Let me ask each of you how you're voting on that question and just maybe like a brief headline or sentence about why you're voting that way. Flavia, let me begin with you on this.
3: So for sure is option one. Alberta is part of Canada, and I don't think we can decide to be out first because this is not our land. So this is not a decision that can make by politicians. This land is from Indigenous people, and if they are part of Canada, we need to be part of Canada. I moved to Canada. I choose Alberta, but I moved to Canada, and this is where I want to stay.
1: And Parker, what about you? How are you going to vote?
2: I'm going to vote option two. I'm really looking forward. Option two for opportunity. I think that option two, the discussion about what Alberta could be, where we are, where we're going, is just a world full of possibilities and full of things that have yet to be, you know, really dug into or uncovered. So I think that, you know, when we vote option two and we work through this and see what makes sense, what can work, and what we can do together.
1: Are you voting that way to send Ottawa a message? As some people in your province are, they're like, look, we're not separatists, and we want Alberta to stay a part of Canada, but we also want the relationship between our province and Ottawa to be better. And one way we think we can do that is by voting option two to put the pressure on. Is that some of your thinking?
2: I think that a lot of people see that perspective for sure. A lot of people see it as a way to pressure Ottawa to, I suppose, get more of what we want. But for me, the vote is more of a vote on principles. It's a vote on maintaining what we have in this province, being the right that we have to establish a strong, even a stronger democracy than Canada, and to keep building on what we have built and to not be afraid to do brave things so that we can continue building and continue growing.
1: And Stella, as I mentioned, you've already voted. You sent in your mail-in ballot. How did you vote?
0: I voted option one to stay in Canada. And a lot of that just came from a more collectivist standpoint, because first, I am an Albertan, but on a greater scale, I am Canadian and I'm part of Canada. I was actually not born in Alberta. I moved here when I was young. So I have family all over Canada, east and west. And currently I'm in Alberta, but I'm a Canadian through and through. I think when people talk about Alberta separation, it's easy to get caught up in the idea that Alberta is giving a lot and not getting enough in return, which is a valid feeling to have. And I'm not trying to disregard that feeling from anyone. But I think it's also important to remember that as much as Alberta helped build Canada, Canada has helped build Alberta. And it is a relationship that works on both sides and has operated on both sides for most of Alberta's history. And I think we just need to remember that as we're moving forward and really thinking about separation.
1: Parker, you know, I was recently in Alberta and I sat down with two people, two next door neighbors, actually, who are going to vote differently on that

Amy, the other part of Lachlan's question is about the reduction of what he calls Western alienation. And he was particularly interested in all of this in the context of the referendum for the 19th of October. As you were listening to him

to others with deep curiosity and not necessarily asking what I could get out of them or what I could extract from them to further my own gains. When I first started committing myself to the idea that I almost am required to be more curious about the person across from me than I am about my own place in the world, I really committed myself to treating my going away as a sacred action and not a passive one. It's very funny, by the way, to see the dinosaur bones back there. And I once went on a date with someone who didn't believe in dinosaurs. And it was one of those things where, like, you know how, like, some people have a little playful conspiracy they dabble in? Some of you likely do. I'm not knocking that. But sometimes the playful conspiracy becomes, like, something someone has formed an entire identity around. Where it's like, you know, early in the day, she's like, I don't believe dinosaurs existed. And I was like, yeah, you know, maybe, haha, LOL, you know what I mean? But hour and a half in, she's still like, I got some things if you want to read them. I was like, I don't know if I want literature. I wish her well. She lived here for a time. She should come to the museum and see the bones. I have endless gratitude for my commitment to tie my time up in the time of others. Because I think to make time your God and to say I want to hoard time for myself, and yet I have nothing to do with it except hoard it, is detrimental to the already fraying edges of the heart that has turned itself over to machinery. And so the only way I know how to act in opposition to that is to really fiercely, through robust and relentless curiosity, tie my time up with the time of others. We've only been together, all of us, for a few minutes, but I have so much gratitude for those few minutes because I think that I am already feeling more full than I would be had I not had them with you. For a moment now, our lives are tied up together. By that, I mean, is that should I make it through the evening, I'll step outside into the night and I will still deeply miss my mother's voice. I'll go back to my hotel and I will long for the sound of my mother's voice. However, I have, in the little bit of time we've gotten together, gotten to tell you a story. And the next time you hear, I want to dance with somebody for a brief moment, you might think, this reminds me for 1 second of the story that guy told about his mom. And now my mother gets to live with you for a split second in an undetermined future, and our lives are tied up together. When I was younger, I was incarcerated often because I was both bad at stealing things and bad at lying about it. I would recommend, not that I'm trying to steer anyone towards a life of crime, but be good at one or the other. You can't be bad at both. And I never got good at one or the other, so I was in jail often. And because of this, one of my major organizing political principles is correspondence with incarcerated people. I correspond with political prisoners in Gaza. I correspond with anarchists in Sudan. And I correspond with folks who are incarcerated across the United States, largely Muslim folks, you know, because when I was incarcerated, I got a letter from a young Muslim brother who I didn't even know. I was raised Muslim, by the way. Shout out to other Muslims in the room if there are any. I'm in Toronto, so there are some. I have a regular correspondence with this incarcerated brother who's incarcerated in upstate New York. And what I love about these letters, no matter where they come from, is that we're laying our suffering atop our pleasures, and that strips us of this hierarchy that enforces these individualistic ideas that say, because you are suffering more than I am suffering, your life or story holds a certain level of value that mine cannot attain, and all I have to feel is guilt, right? I'm more interested in saying, I would like to feel a depth of gratitude for what we are sharing together because our lives, again, are tied up in each other's lives. I correspond with this incarcerated brother in upstate New York, and I won a different award a couple years back, and he and I were talking on the phone, and he was telling me about how his daughter was driving up to visit him the day I won the award, you know, and he was like, I haven't seen my daughter in so many years. My daughter's coming up to visit, you know, I was like, you know what I mean? This is beautiful. And I remember feeling so small and ashamed, weirdly. I was like, I can't bring up this material award. Like, he has a thing that is so large. And we talked on the phone about a month later. And by that point, he had gotten word of the award because it was in the papers and whatnot. And he said, brother, why didn't you tell me about this thing that you won? And I did this whole silly guilt trippy thing of, oh, you know, I didn't want to disrupt this beautiful moment of your daughter coming to visit. And I just wanted to give you the floor and cede the ground to your beautiful news. And he said this thing that I always think about, which is, that's not how it works. My life is tied.

to your life. And because of this, we are both larger in the eyes of those who want us gone. And I think about that all the time, because my biggest responsibility, I believe, is to create a life that is so open to interweaving into the lives of other people I don't know, other people I want to know, other people I might encounter, people who stop me on the street. When people stop me, they're like, I read a book of yours and I liked it. My first question is, what's your name? When I'm dead, I would like people to say, I read a guy on the street once and he seemed way more interested in me than I was in him. He seemed interested in making something of this interaction that served both of us. That is the kind of life that I would like to live and I would like to commit to. And I'm going to tell one last thing about birds. Two sets of birds who found their way to my house. There's like prime real estate on the roof for birds to build nests. And when I go into my closet, you hear them. And I don't disrupt them, but I would go into my closet and I would hear birds, baby birds, wailing, screaming, right? The freshly born child birds wailing and screaming at the fresh horror of being born into a world they don't understand and cannot fly anywhere in. Or wailing and screaming at the fact of their beloved parent's absence while their parent is scouring for food somewhere. And as time goes on, the birds screaming and wailing, as I got a little bit older, they found their voices a little bit. And the screaming would become something that slightly resembled singing. And that's when I knew they'd be ready to fly off soon. And that happened once this summer, and then a month later it happened again. A new set of birds came, and I heard the wailing and the screaming, and then I heard them slowly transition into singing before they took to the sky. And I thought, what an arc of life that there is, I think, the world and its intersecting apocalypses require of me both singing and screaming, and the kind of limitless belief that I have not yet found every inch of the wings I require to navigate a sky that is terrifying to me and one that I feel unequipped to handle. And writing is the way that I build the feathers that hopefully equip me for an actual life. I'm not foolish enough to believe that what I do on the page is distinct or unique enough to be all I care about. I care about living a life that sends me running back to the page with urgency and excitement. I love the song Maggot Brain. The story, as it's told, is that George Clinton told Eddie Hazel, who was then like a 22-year-old guitarist, who played, by the way, if you love Maggot Brain, fun fact, Eddie Hazel played that in one take. Single take. Can you imagine if you've heard that song playing that in a single take? George Clinton told Eddie Hazel, play like your mama died, or at least that's the lore, but it's not the full scope of what he told him. He told him, and I think this is vital, to play as if he had just received the news that his mother was dead, and play as if he had to take a full measure of his life, the life he had before and the life he then had after, a life where his time, this part is me talking, a life where his time was once ornamented by a presence, and the reality of his time after is now ornamented by loss. And that is why, if you listen to Maggot Brain closely, it sounds like someone grappling with that. There are moments in the instrumental of Maggot Brain where it sounds like the guitar is running up against a wall that it can't break through. And it sounds like the guitar is pacing the outskirts of a land that is familiar, but it can't quite for it. And I think that's essential context, because it asks you, one, to press your ear closer to what you are listening to. But it also asks you to have a depth of curiosity that says, what does my relationship with loss, with grief, sound like? What does it feel like when I hear something that reminds me of someone I can no longer touch in a material sense? What does this sound send me crawling back to? What does this open up my world to? I desperately want to know what is the sound you miss when you press your ear to a wall. That informs me about you and your life and what you've lost and what you want back. And I don't want to do anything with that other than say, again, let's tie our lives up together so that when I hear that sound, I might think of you. And my life becomes bigger by the capability I have to think of you for a moment and say, this is something that exists outside of me. And therefore, I am a little less significant than I thought I was, which is beautiful.

dear Elder Miss Anna, I'm in community with elders because when I was in and out of jail in my 20s, I had gotten arrested so many times for things that are like bad, but not so bad. You can do like real time. It was like a couple months at a time. But I had gotten in so much trouble that a judge was like, listen, man, either you go do a year in jail or you volunteer at the senior center. Those are your only two options. And of course, being a 23-year-old where I was, again, a baby, I was like, I'll do the year. I'll do the year. I don't want to be around old people. I'll do a year. Fortunately, I had a public defender who was like, he will go to the senior center. And now, for 20 years of my life, I've never left. I did the first year reluctantly and angrily. I did the second year with some hesitation, and I've never left. And one of the seniors at that center is my beloved elder, Miss Anna, who at 88 years old is always asking me why I'm not married. And I think she's a very low standard for what a husband can be. Bake a cinnamon roll out of a Pillsbury thing and bring it to her, and she'll be like, you made this? Why ain't you married? I'm like, well, I mean... Anytime I get a haircut, she's like, you look like you took care of yourself today. Why aren't you married? It's like, I think the bar should be higher than a man showering. You know what I mean? I love Miss Anna, who at 88 years old, she recently had a very minor surgery that I had to drive her to the hospital for because I am one of the few people she has left. She has lost two husbands. She's at an age where the majority of her friends have died before her. And she has, I think, every reason to say, I think I've gotten all I can out of this life. This is what people ask us to believe about elders, that they hit a certain age and then they're careening for an exit. Some are, to be clear. Miss Anna, what I love about her and why she teaches me every day, I know no one who wants life more than her. I have never met a person who wants to continue living with the ferocity and urgency of Miss Anna, and she wants to keep living because she firmly believes that upon each day, she may encounter something that illuminates a thing that she has in her 88 years otherwise never experienced. And my nihilism and my cynicism shrinks at the altar of that kind of urgency. And my doom spiraling shrinks at the altar of an 88, almost now 89, her birthday's in 2 weeks. I haven't gotten her a gift yet. Maybe I'll get married for her. I'll just marry someone. I'll just like marry someone. You're like, happy birthday. At almost 89 years old, who says, I don't want to die yet. I haven't seen everything that could possibly move me. She is so aware of her going away and so aware of the desire to cling to. Our going away must be sacred. It can't be passive. It doesn't matter for me if I am in my 40s, 50s, 60s, I live beyond that. My going away has to remain sacred. And I think about Miss Anna often, and I will say this. I think so much of what is demanded of the writer now, I think, is to write these sprawling elegies for a future they can no longer have, instead of demanding perhaps the possibility that a new world can be built out of the materials that we have at our disposal if we look towards each other with real curiosity and a depth of wonder and a depth of care and a depth of questioning. And therefore, I think that my purpose is not to tell you about the future that is going to escape us all. There's a lot of that, and I understand that that is an important part of where we are. But the way I see it, death is the only certainty we've got. And so, yes, I would like to not accelerate towards it, but I'm also not going to spend my time steeped in writing elegies for a certainty. I am instead committing in my writing to a deep affection for the vibrant and decadent, unimaginable next hour or next minute, which might, in its passing, offer a revelation of deficit or of delight or of heartbreak. And I've been thinking lately, too, at like what gratitude I have for a heart that is still capable of breaking. One crisis that I think helps fold into all these other larger crises is that people have refused themselves the possibility that their heart is still capable of breaking in unique ways, that it has not yet broken, or that it has broken in ways that are beyond repair and therefore can never break effectively again. But there is so much to break our hearts every day, and not just in ways that are devastating. My heart breaks when my dog chases a squirrel up and the squirrel runs up a tree and my dog sits at the foot of the tree and stares up every morning, realizing that she does not have the capability to climb it. That breaks my heart. But I also know that to have a heart that open for breaking, to be open for the business of breaking, also means it's open for the business of repair. And I have to look upon the breaking.

0: with the same ferocity I look upon the repair with. And I have gratitude for a heart which refuses apathy and which refuses atrophy. And I guess the last thing I'll say is I want that heart for you all. I hope you all still have that heart. And I want that heart for whomever you love. And I don't know. We're in a time, I think, where we owe ourselves an expansive ability to refuse and a desire to refuse what is being forced upon us and what we are being told about what our futures are and what we're being told about the limits of our futures. And so maybe our refusals will make us brave and they will carry us to newer and better affections upon which a new world will be built. And it is going to take a very long time. It will, to quote Woody Harrelson, it'll be hard goddamn work. Thank you.
1: Hard work, yes. But that's the kind of new world I think we could all get behind. Hanif Abdulraqib's most recent book is There's Always This Year, on Basketball and Ascension, the winner of a 2026 National Book Critics Circle Award. And he's the 2026 winner of the Weston International Award for Nonfiction. This is Ideas. I'm Nahla Ayed. Reflections on loss, longing, and belonging, constants in Hanif Abdulraqib's writing, along with the abiding presence of his hometown of Columbus, Ohio. When Hanif joined me in the Ideas studio, I asked him how those themes have coalesced around the idea of home in his work.
0: Yeah, my first book of poems is a book called The Crown Ain't Worth Much. It came out in 2016. I started working on it around 2014. And I remembered thinking about how I grew up in this golden era of, or one golden era of a very specific kind of Black film. The Black film that was telling the story of young Black men primarily surviving in neighborhoods, something like Menace Society, Boys in the Hood, Juice, these kind of things. And I was growing up in that era of film while also understanding my surroundings to not be wholly different than, you know, that which I was witnessing. And I think that kind of fueled me, this idea that, you know, in the places that people consider flyover states, there are really rich narratives about people trying to survive. But as I got kind of more, particularly with my last book, There's Always This Year, I think the concern expanded significantly. And it wasn't just trying to bludgeon people with Ohio and the stories of Ohio. And it became more fascinating to me to ask questions of what it means to love a place when it no longer reflects you, or what it is to stay in love with a place through just your continued presence in it. What does it mean to choose a place back? You know, none of us choose where we begin.
1: Very true.
0: Place is kind of something that initially happens to you. And then after its immediate happening, you may, if you're fortunate, have the chance to choose it back.
1: You did.
0: I did, yeah. And I think that has, to me, less to do with kind of pounding my chest about how great Ohio is and more to do with a deeper consideration of what it is to kind of try to rewrite your history in a place that's trying to write over it.
1: On that, if I recall correctly, you said somewhere in one of your essays that home is where the heart is, but the heart doesn't always stay home or something
0: yeah,
1: like
0: yeah,
1: that.
0: Yeah.
1: Yeah. How much would you say that Columbus actually feels like home to you?
0: It feels like home a great deal to me. So much so that I think sometimes other places can feel bewildering, not in a bad way, but in a way where I just don't understand the human rhythms. The architecture itself is architecture, but the human rhythms of other places can be disorienting for me because I have gotten so attuned to the music and the heartbeat of Central Ohio. Also, Columbus feels like home to me because I've gotten to build what I think is a pretty robust community of people, multi-generationally. And so in that way, I feel most clearly translated in Columbus. You know, people in Columbus, I think they're proud of the work I do, but they don't really define me by that. And I think that actually doesn't happen in most other places. I'm defined first by what I've produced, which is understandable. But in Columbus, I'm defined first by who I am because so many of those people have known me for years before I wrote anything. And so I think oftentimes that my sense of belonging is not necessarily tied to a geographic location. It's instead tied to the people who arrive to wherever I am and see me most clearly. I have a lot of gratitude for the fact that I get to read things in front of many, many, many more people now than I used to. But there is something about me that still loves that early sense of I'm reading.

0: being in a room of 50 people and I'm not sure how they're going to react to work, right? That to me is not tied to any home in a literal sense. It's tied to what we can build collectively in a room, you know, on a stage or in an audience.
1: I want to go back to the beginning, if I may, and ask you just how you came to writing. What made it something that you were not just able to do, but something that you needed or wanted desperately to do?
0: Yeah, well, I started so much later, I think, than a lot of my peers. I wasn't very interested in writing growing up. I was very interested in reading, but not at all interested in writing. In my teens, in early 20s, I found the punk and hardcore scene in the early mid-2000s when it was kind of flourishing and having a moment. And at that point, every micro scene, geographically or what have you, had zines that would, you know, now I think there's a beautiful revival of zine making. And I thought that it would be important to report on the movements of the scene I was in, because these scenes were intertwined, you know, Columbus and Dayton and Detroit and Pittsburgh. And I remember one zine I got out of it was like a Detroit black punk zine, had like a scene report. It was just kind of the reports of what was going down in the interior universe of that scene. And I thought, well, someone should do this where I am. And that's how I got into writing, because it was an act of service for the people I cared about to say, I know that you, reader, are not here where I am, but I would like to offer you a window into what's happening where I am. And so that it might be enticing enough for you to come see us. That was it. I didn't want a career out of writing. For me, it was just an act of service.
1: Sounds like a mission.
0: Yeah. It felt like no one else wanted to do this thing and I was capable of doing it. And so I did it. And from there, I began to write album reviews for regional and local newspapers. I got to review all of the big pop albums that no one else wanted to touch. Which was great for me, because I don't know if I think criticism for me is something where the critic sits on high and dictates to an audience what they should or should not be hearing or listening to or feeling. Mm-hmm. I begin to ask myself the greater question of, is this album achieving what it seems like it's setting out to do? Because a lot of those albums I did not like, and I would go into them saying, well, I'm not a fan of this artist, but I still need to write a review that has substance and that has nuance and clarity.
1: And you could still appreciate the intention.
0: Yeah, I had to find a way to appreciate the intention. And I think that is what made me kind of formally a critic.
1: So what inspired, who inspired you? Who was influential in your writing?
0: My mother. Though she was not alive when I found poetry, my mother worked two jobs. She worked for the state, and then she worked at a JCPenney call center, which, you know, back in the day, you used to get these thick JCPenney catalogs and you had to call in the order, you know.
1: Yeah, we had the equivalent.
0: Think about
1: it. It is
0: now.
1: Wild.
0: But my mother was a person who answered those phone calls. And when she was done working two jobs, she would come home and work on a novel on her typewriter. Very old, very loud typewriter. And we had a computer in the home, but I think she liked the rigor of the typewriter, the sound of it, the symphony of hitting a key and having it respond with kind of a loud ringing in a sense. And I was too young to think about it in this way at the time, but that was the first time I witnessed someone committing to something they loved, even though they did not have, perhaps, I would imagine she didn't have the time and energy for the job, but she found the time and energy for the thing she loved to do.
1: And the thing was writing.
0: The thing was writing.
1: It wasn't just anything.
0: And writing for the sake of completing something she envisioned.
1: Did
0: right?
1: she complete it?
0: Yes, I have not read it. It's in a box in my father's closet still to this day. My mother died when I was 13. But I think about that kind of rigor and commitment to craft. When I was getting into poems, I had this really strict routine. I worked at a breakfast diner, which was for me, because I would get up at 6 a.m. I would go to work and I would work until around 1 or 2. I would get off work and I would take a nap and I would write. I would read poems and write poems in my bedroom. And then I would like go to a show, you know, and then stay up all night and then do it all over again. Mm. My mother was at the core of that. At a very early age, seeing someone who built a routine around the kind of writing that returns you to yourself, you know, because if you go out into the world and you're working for other people, two jobs specifically, in my mother's case, you are loaning a part of yourself out to necessity. And that creates a debt. There's a debt that's accruing there when you're repeatedly saying, I know I have to do this, but it is not who I am. and to live a life where I got to watch my mother return to herself through writing

0: taught me a lot about how I could do it for my own purposes.
1: I really heard the bits all over your writing where you confess to being an isolationist.
0: Yeah.
1: And in fact, you at one point say that you thought you were in love with loneliness.
0: Yes.
1: What happened?
0: I think it's one thing to create a self-made universe wherein loneliness is an option that you have built and chosen for yourself, understanding that if you step outside of that, there are people who will catch you and hold you, people who really love you. I spent a lot of my late teens and early 20s insisting upon that kind of self-architected loneliness. But it was almost like a myth because I knew that I had a depth of friendship and a real robust circle of people who would do things with me and would go to shows with me and would sit with me and all these things, right? And then I began to lose those people gradually. A lot of my friends died when I was in my late teens, early 20s. And then you realize that you have perhaps, through this kind of myth of your own making, squandered the ability to deeply love and deeply care for people who needed your affection, who at least needed the confirmation of your desire to love them well. Mm-hmm. And once they are gone, of course, if you're lucky and if you did love them at all, they return to you in these kind of small moments of memory or small moments of the artifact left behind, or in the moment you see one of their parents smile in the way they smiled. And then you realize, of course, that their life belonged to you, but it also belonged to everyone who loved them. And so their death also belongs to everyone who loved them. And that, at least for me, what it meant was that even as the number of people I loved began to decrease in terms of the material sense of them being in the world, the responsibility I felt for loving them well in their absence increased tenfold. It felt urgent for me to live a life where I was careful about how I spent my time and the understanding that it didn't belong to just me. And I didn't want to have a life where I felt like I was cheating everyone who was still there out of our shared presence with each other. And so I think loss is the thing that defined my awakening around loneliness more than anything else. Though to be clear, you know, I still do like a lot of alone time.
1: As a writer, it's almost necessary. I mean, yeah.
0: I do. I will say though, I sometimes think many of us write alone in a basic sense. Like I'm not writing with my friends often. But I also think though, if you're lucky enough to believe yourself as creating within a lineage, which I think that all writers should, or all people who make things should be in deep consideration of that. I think because you don't actually need a two-way permission to place yourself within a lineage. It's not like I need to write a letter to the Toni Morrison estate to say, hey, I think I want to be in lineage with Toni Morrison. You know, you can just admire someone's work and see the path their work took and see the craft and desire that for your own work, maybe not an exact mimicry, but a desire to fulfill and carry on the process and say, I'm in lineage with these people. And what that does is that charges you with a real responsibility for care and for precision and for rare. And it also actually, I think, upsets the idea that we write alone. Put it another way. I mentioned my mother writing on a typewriter, right? I was a bad, I was often in trouble. and I would also often get grounded. And I would, when I got grounded, I'd have to go to my room, often on a weekend, because that is when fun things would happen. And my family would often go and do other things. And at that point, my mother would be like, oh, I'll stay home with him because it means I get to write. You know what I mean? And because the typewriter was so loud, I could almost like open my window and hear when she was working. And there were times where I would sneak very quietly out of my room and crawl up the carpeted stairs so that she wouldn't hear me, even though they were old and creaked, so she probably did hear me. And I would just sit at the edge of the stairs and peek into her room, open door, while she was writing with her back to me. It felt like I was sitting over her shoulder watching her do something she loved in a way that was just unbridled and only for her. I like to think history and lineage and all these things matter deeply because when I am now sitting in my office and writing alone with my back to the door, I would like to feel like my mother is in the room, sitting over my shoulder as I once sat over her shoulder. And that is as much of a guiding force as anything. So yes, I would like to think that I don't write alone because I would like to

0: think that my mother, in the pursuit of her artistic work, never got to fulfill the dream of having her name on a book. But we get to be intertwined in the long tale of making things. We are not only in real familial lineage, but we're in also an artistic lineage. And so I am producing a product alone, so to speak, but I'm not writing alone.
1: Because you paint such a vivid picture of the influence your mom had on your writing, I do have to ask you why you haven't read her book yet.
0: I don't know. I mean, you know, I think I sometimes think that I don't know if she would have wanted me to, or anyone to. I really believe in the sanctity of the writer's ability to determine what becomes of their work. It has never felt to me that just because I am the writing son of a mother who wrote, that I should have unfettered access to what she wrote.
1: Fair.
0: You know, my mother died very suddenly, so it's not as though there was a wish left behind to do something with the work. My mother's novel may be beautiful, but I also don't know how she felt about it. I don't know if she believed it was ready to be read by others, and I want to honor that.
1: I do want to ask one more question sort of related to all this. Just writ large, how your writing has been shaped by the various losses that you have endured throughout your life, starting with your mother.
0: Yeah. It's more of a question of how my brain and heart have been shaped by those losses. And then by virtue of that shaping, my writing has responded, or my writing is mirrored that. I'm so concerned with the passage of time, but not in a way that's harrowing or frightening to me. My mother had a whole life before me or any of my siblings were born. And then her life was altered by the desire to have and love and raise children. And then she died. My friends who I lost were whole people before we encountered each other. And then we encountered each other. And by the miracle of that, we got to have a few years of a life that we maybe could not have imagined without each other. And then they died. I've become distinctly aware of the fact that it is impossible for any of us to encounter all of the people in the world who may love us well. There are so many people in the world, and that the vast majority of them don't know us or don't care that we exist, right? That is miraculous and joyful in a way, but also overwhelming in my brain to say there are a great many people who could love me deeply and love me well, and we will never once encounter each other. Now, on one hand, it devastates me, but on another hand, I feel deep gratitude for the fact that by just the miracle of time and place, and stumbling towards others, whether we know it or not, I have encountered people in my lifetime who I am lucky enough to love deeply. And that, I think, informs my writing. The sense of I have lost and I have lost and I have lost, and yet I am not completely empty. I was unhoused for a stretch in Columbus. And when I was unhoused, I would often not sleep at night. I would just kind of like walk the streets of the city, which is interesting to do in a city you love and know very well, because there's a stretch around, say, 4 a.m. where, you know, the folks who are working night shift are heading home, but it's still a little too early for everyone else. And the city really feels still and quiet, and like you can hold it in the palm of your hand. And in that moment, you reclaim a sense of power, because to be unhoused in many cities is to be either invisible or a nuisance or a burden. But I loved wandering the streets at that early hour before, you know, the sun began to kind of crack over the skyline and even the cars were mostly gone. And there was a church in downtown Columbus, and every morning there was a maintenance worker who would come unlock the church at 6 a.m. And he would see me, and without speaking, he would understand my plight, and he would just open the door and let me sleep in the pews for a few hours, right? I think what I would like my writing to do is to say that the amount that you have lost pales in comparison to the possibility that could exist if you can find some mercy for a few hours and then attack the world again. And so I think I'm trying to generate a real sense of gratitude for the time that I have had, and a real sense of grace for myself for not always living up to the responsibility of loving people well when I could.

0: I require grace, you know, but I'm really concerned about what I see as people's lack of ability to offer grace to themselves, which then becomes a crisis of their inability to offer grace to anyone else. And I think in my writing, I have an opportunity to say, I can build a monument out of the parts of this person that I love so much, and a monument so large that I cannot see behind it or through it or around it. And that is a form of grace making, because I'm saying, I can't see all the ways that we might have failed each other when you were here, because I'm so in love with the single moment that I remember.
1: Before we finish off, I just want to take you back a whole decade to 2016.
0: Okay.
1: You were writing a lot about what a terrible year it was, exhausting, depressing. And it was for a lot of people. I remember this headline in Slate magazine saying it was the year that democracy died. But it was a terrible year, especially for Black people, for a number of reasons. The lethal violence against Black Americans, the death of icons like Prince, and the rise of MAGA and the American nativism movement. Just looking back, what do you think 2016 unleashed?
0: I think American history has inflection points, but those inflection points are responses to a pre-existing sickness. It's almost like having an illness that lives in the body that flares up every now and then, and then those flare-ups become so consistent that it is one's new reality. I think 2016 was an inflection point and a flare-up that felt to me very familiar. Now, the means by which those inflection points began to exist, and I'm thinking particularly of the murders of Philando Castile and Alton Sterling. Like, Philando Castile was murdered on Facebook Live, you know, and that seemed like a very of the time kind of thing. So the technology by which we understood Black death, for example, had evolved. But the actual root issue was no different than, you know, and as we're seeing now, which I think is a moment where the flare-up has become so commonplace that it is just the new normal. The disease is the new normal. And I do think that in 2016, having any kind of political power that appeals to, confirms any biases or any modes of hatred or discrimination, these kind of things, will fuel people to have unfettered access to that part of them that most wants white supremacy, for example, to flourish. You know, I think 2016 was one inflection point of that. And I don't think America has responded very well to envisioning any other option for how people can live. And I specifically think that as people grow increasingly dissatisfied with the reality of their material conditions in the States, and as people begin to abandon the hope that any political party will save them, you know, in the States right now, you have farmers, for example, who are, you know, they're like, ah, you know, I voted for Trump and I can't believe this happened and whatever, whatever, whatever. And I think the impulse is to look at those people and say, ha ha, you voted for this and now look at what you have, which I get that impulse. That's not my approach. I don't know how much sympathy I may have for these people, but what I do have is an understanding that they, like many other people, have been fooled by the promises of a political party that they believed would materially improve their lives. And now in the aftermath of that being fooled, they have to ask themselves questions around the utility of power, because that's really what we're talking about.
1: Yeah.
0: Power serves power. It doesn't serve individuals. It doesn't serve the working class. It doesn't serve the poor. It doesn't serve anyone at any margin. This is maybe too optimistic given what I know about America and its political relationship. But I do hope that people are going to begin to ask themselves, how can I individually improve not only my chances to survive, but improve the chances of those around me I am in community with? How can we build coalitions and how can we build power that's centered around? We had like a tornado in Columbus about a month ago. You know, again, climate disaster, right? Like every storm, this is the least severe storm that I'll probably see the rest of my life kind of thing, you know? But trees were down in my neighborhood. Trees were falling through the roofs of my neighbor's houses. And there was a moment in the aftermath of the storm where me and all my neighbors were just out in the street wandering around looking at the damage. And then someone just went to go help lift a tree out of someone's yard.

0: And we all kind of went and did it. It was this unspoken thing. It was this thing of looking around and saying, that person needs more hands than they have, and we have them. I really think that might be a better way forward than relying on and placing your faith in a party that cares about the maintaining of power more than they care about the actual movements of the working class individual. I think that's going to be a hard sell for a lot of Americans, and so I'm not confident. But, you know, I do think, you know, 2016 was, for a lot of people, a point where they were like, oh, wow, the party in power is the party that is going to allow me to into this kind of thing within me that wants a world that more mirrors my desires.
1: You wrote in 2016, quote, I'm not as invested in things getting better than I am in things getting honest.
0: Oh, yeah. I mean, I'm not, you know, people are always like, what makes you hopeful? And I'm not really propelled by hope, I don't think, which doesn't mean that I'm a pessimist, but I really think one's optimism must lie in honesty of their circumstances. And without that, I'd be setting myself up for failure and I'd be setting my readers up for failure. Optimism cannot be this vague, fluffy thing that descends from the sky and we all feel good about it. It really, at its core, has to be rooted in an understanding of the circumstances you exist in. Because if not, what are you actually building towards? I do think honesty about one's circumstances is the bridge that gets us to a clearer sense of what there is to be optimistic about and why. And I work with a group of young writers every year, high school writers, and we workshop each other's poems. And once a month, we sit for hours and read and write. And I'm ecstatic, over the moon, when I think about the way they look at the world and how their looking has sharpened my own looking. These are all writers from the neighborhood I grew up in too. And so they see the east side of Columbus. They afford it so much dignity and they afford it so much grace. And through their eyes is a kingdom worth saving, you know, worth looking the way it looks now for the next 30, 40, 50 years. They believe in the history that is embedded in it and they want to protect at all costs through their archival, which is their poems. They're archiving a place that they want to stay. They want to remain forever. I place my optimism in that. Yeah.
1: Given everything we've talked about, with all of that in mind, what is your primary role or responsibility as a poet and as a cultural writer and a critic in this moment, right now?
0: Oh, I think it's what it always has been for me, which is to point people towards something and say, this has a beginning. This did not just emerge. It came from somewhere. It has an origin point. Origin point likely has another origin point. I'm trying to connect people to a series of threads that defines the question of how we got to the thing I'm pointing at. You know, oftentimes the thing I'm pointing at is rooted in pop culture or cultural history. But sometimes the thing I'm pointing at is everything that is put in place that is attempting to atrophy our hearts and brains, which too has an origin point and a purpose. And my job isn't really to convince people to rebel against these mechanisms, but it is to say, look at this and ask yourself, if the cost is not having the brain that you once had, which means the cost is not having the capacity for feeling that you once had, is this still a road you want to go down? Do you still want to surrender yourself fully to a technology that thinks and feels for you? Do you still want to surrender yourself fully to a path in a country that doesn't exist anymore? Do you still want to live in pursuit of an American dream that is outdated? And if you do, that's fine. My job is, I think, not to even steer someone in a direction that, because I think my work of cultural criticism or analysis is not prescriptive. It is largely to point and say, here's what I'm seeing, and here's a potential outcome for what I'm seeing, and I'm concerned about the outcome. And maybe you would be concerned about the outcome too, but even if you're not, here's what I worry the cost is. And for me, the cost of a heart that is fraying at the edges is too high. The cost of outsourcing my feeling, my depth of feeling, is too high. So many of my friends have kids now, and this has been a real delight for me because

0: the sense of wonder that can be so commonly be the engine of propulsion for a five-year-old, and to get to be an audience to that, and to, in being an audience to that, ask yourself how you can sharpen your own capacity for wonder. That's changed me more than almost anything, formally as a writer, as a thinker, as a feeler. And it would be a betrayal to these people I love, these young people I love who are telling me grand stories about the ants and the anthills that they saw at recess or the worm that they held in their hand during the day. It would be a grand betrayal to them if I sat at the altar of their wonder and then went home and outsourced that feeling and that excitement that I felt to some technology that is in place to make me feel less, right? And so I think that my role right now is more commonly to say, what's the cost that you're comfortable with? It's a question I'm asking myself all the time too. For me, the cost will always be too high if the cost comes at the fraying of my own heart.
1: Hanif Abdulraqib, so grateful to speak with you, and congratulations again.
0: Thank you. Thank you. It was wonderful to be here.
2: Hanif Abdulraqib is the 2026 winner of the Weston International Award for Nonfiction. 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Our web producer is Lisa Ayuso. Senior producer, Nicola Lukšić. Greg Kelly is the executive producer of Ideas, and I'm Nala Ayed.
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10: This is World Report. Good morning. I'm Marcia Young. Defending the Arctic is critical to Canada's future, but internal documents from the Department of National Defense suggest Canadian troops struggled in last year's military exercise in Alaska. And as the CBC's Murray Brewster explains, the military may have a long way to go to rebuild its defense capabilities in the north.
11: Like, I've been in for 27 years. This was the hardest exercise that I've ever done.
12: Lieutenant Colonel Aaron Corey of the 3rd Battalion Royal Canadian Regiment took over 400 of his troops into last February's Alaskan exercise in minus 30 degrees Celsius conditions. Evaluation reports obtained by CBC News say some troops demonstrated a lack of preparations needed to live in Arctic conditions and cited examples. Corey disagrees with the assessment.
11: Every soldier to go up on that exercise had to be cold weather operator qualified. We put a lot of effort into preparations for this exercise in the year preceding it.
12: There were over 30 frostbite casualties, and the evaluation also noted problems with dead drone batteries and intermittent satellite coverage. Evaluators said there was an over-reliance on technology. The federal government has made defending the Arctic a major priority and plans to operate troops in the region at least 10 months of the year. Rob Hubert, an Arctic defense expert, says Canada used to conduct large-scale far northern exercises as far back as the 1950s and has forgotten how to operate there.
5: Should we have known a little bit better than what these after-action reports suggest? Possibly, but is it an inevitable element of working in such a formidable environment? Absolutely.
12: The Army says lessons learned in Alaska will be applied to northern exercises this winter. Murray Brewster, CBC News, Ottawa.
10: Quebec voters will head to the polls today to elect their next provincial government. And for the first time in decades, five political parties are in a position to have members elected to the legislature. But as Alexander Silberman reports, it could be a historic outcome in the province. A majority government is possible with less than a third of the vote.
13: On a Laval street, at the heart of a battleground riding, Parti Québécois leader Paul Saint-Pierre Plamondon rallied supporters and voters, urging them to elect a majority government, with the separatist party positioned as the frontrunner.
14: We all want change. We are that change. Give us a chance.
13: Quebecers are now casting their ballots after party leaders made their last push of the campaign over the weekend. Christine Fréchette, leader of the Coalition Avenir Québec, ended her campaign in her own riding of Trois-Rivières. The CAQ, in power over the past 8 years, now fighting for survival. Fréchette tried to frame herself as an option for Quebecers who are neither sovereignist or federalist and want economic stability.
15: I think I haven't spoken enough about the consequences of planning a referendum.
13: Liberal leader Charles Millial focused his campaign on federalism amid the U.S. trade war.
16: We can have a strong Quebec within a strong Canada, especially given the financial and economic circumstances we're in right now.
13: Two smaller parties are also expected to battle for seats. The Conservatives in Quebec City and left-leaning Quebec Solidaire in urban areas, both hoping to hold the balance of power in a minority government. With a crowded race, a majority could get elected with less than a third of the vote, a result that would be unprecedented in Quebec. Alexander Silberman, CBC News, Montreal.
10: Three scientists are sharing this year's Nobel Prize in Medicine. Carl Dicerroth is based in California, while Peter Hageman and Georg Nagel are both based in Germany. The three were nominated for their work studying brain activity. They created a tool using light that allowed them to further understand how the brain works. Member of the Nobel Committee, Abdel Almenara, explained their work at the announcement in Stockholm.
17: The impact of optogenetics extends far beyond understanding the healthy brain. It has also helped reveal how specific brain circuits are disrupted, with implications for conditions such as blindness, depression, addiction, and dementia.
10: The Nobel Prizes for Physics, Chemistry, Literature, and Peace will be announced this week. Some student organizations at Cornell University say they want more accountability from the school's administration. 20 groups have come together against the university's handling of recent gang rape allegations. State lawmakers have said the school and the legal system failed the alleged victim in the case. Mitch McCann has more from New York.
18: The protest is called Justice for Survivors and is planned to take place at Cornell University today. Organizers are calling for the alleged perpetrators to be expelled or have their degrees revoked. They're also demanding changes to school policies around sexual assault punishments. The saga has ignited a storm of support for the woman known as Jane Doe, with supporters arguing she has been let down by the system. Jane Doe's lawyer, Thomas Giffra, told CNN on Sunday the young woman is receiving threats online and demands that she drop the lawsuit.
19: There are people out there trying to track her down. They've tracked down the wrong women, at least three of the wrong women that I've heard about. They said, we're going to shut you up. You're going to be still get hurt by us. You're going to pull this lawsuit out or we're going to do something to hurt you even more.
18: That followed a video message from Cornell University President Michael Kotlikoff, who called the allegations deeply disturbing and promised the university would investigate.
20: Cornell has extraordinary resources and expertise. We will bring them to bear, building respect for each other as human beings, understanding the factors that lead to this behavior and the interventions that mitigate it.
18: New York Governor Kathy Hochul has tapped Attorney General Letitia James as a special prosecutor to lead the investigation, saying she was unhappy with the response from the local district attorney. Mitch McCann for CBC News, New York.
10: Andrew Mountbatten Windsor is suing the Thames Valley Police in Britain. The former prince was arrested in February. He was accused of leaking government documents to sex offender Jeffrey Epstein. Andrew wants a judge to examine the legality of the search warrants that led to his arrest. A court hearing into the matter is scheduled for Thursday. Brazil is preparing for a runoff election. People celebrate in the streets of Brasilia after yesterday's first round of voting. Senator Flavio Bolsonaro will be going up against veteran president Lula Inácio Lula da Silva. Neither has been able to win more than 50% of the vote, but Bolsonaro came close at 47%. Heading into the runoff, Lula sits only a couple of points behind. This Lula supporter says she was shocked by the results.
21: I suppose I didn't expect this. I had high hopes that the election would be decided in the first round in Lula's favor. So it's very hard to see us heading into a runoff trailing someone who is beholden to the United States. Someone who, in our view, has bad plans for Brazil. It's too much hopelessness.
10: Bolsonaro, like his father, is considered an ally of U.S. President Donald Trump. Brazil's runoff election is set for October 25th. Kids and young adults are increasingly glued to screens, and new research argues it may become a public health issue. The study published in The Lancet is urging governments to regulate screen time. And as the CBC's Deanna Sumanek-Johnson reports, researchers say systemic changes, not parental guilt, are needed to protect kids.
22: The harms associated with digital media use, especially for young people, have become quite clear.
23: Screen time among kids and adolescents should be viewed as a public health issue, like smoking or air pollution, says a sweeping new study published in The Lancet. Jay Shaw is one of the authors. He's an associate professor and Canada Research Chair at the University of Toronto.
22: The series presents an argument from public health about how technologies can be made to be health-promoting while preventing the harms.
23: The series of papers reviewed the findings of 2,790 individual studies that involved 9 million participants. A common thread that emerged: excessive screen time causes mental health impacts like depression, anxiety, lack of physical activity, and sleep disruption. But used in a moderate way, it can be educational and an accessibility tool for kids with learning disabilities. The study shifting blame away from parents makes it stand out, says Dr. Rachel Mitchell, child and youth psychiatrist from Sunnybrook Health Sciences Center.
24: What's coming out of this review and this series of papers is really a different way of looking at it, such that it's at the population level, public health level. Broad strokes, broadly speaking, we need massive change.
23: The government will likely be looking at these findings as they work out the details of the proposed Safe Social Media Act. Deanna Sumanek-Johnson, CBC News, Toronto.
10: And Nick Logan has more on this story at cbcnews.ca. 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That is the latest national and international news from World Report News Anytime, cbcnews.ca. I'm Marcia Young.
25: Hi, I'm Ian Hanna-Mensing. Welcome to Cross Country Spite, highlights from Checkup's live show on Sunday. 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
27: 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Instead of just pushing buttons and texting.
28: In telephone calls, you're kind of expected to respond right away. And in text, that works a little different. You can more readily kind of take a minute.
25: Have you ever heard of telephobia? It refers to people who experience anxiety when they hear their phone ring. Maybe you are one of those people, and it's understandable if you are. Who wants to try to get in and out of a phone call when a simple text will do? How are you navigating your relationships with friends?

0: a whammy. I hit them with a text and a call if it's important, just to let them know what the reason for the call was. But yeah, sometimes it's tough because you just want to catch up with a friend. But you know, a phone call can throw you off of your day if you have a, you know, a specific plan in mind.
1: Conrad, thank you very much for the call.
0: Thank you.
1: Shirley Lisakowski is in Ontario. Where are you in Ontario, Shirley?
2: Atikokan.
1: And where's that?
2: It's west, about two and a quarter hours west of Thunder Bay.
1: Okay. All right. Well, this is the first time I've ever seen the name of your community. So fantastic that you're calling us.
2: Yeah, it's my first time to call. I'll try to be quick. I know time is limited.
1: Yep.
2: It was your topic just ruffled my feathers.
1: Okay.
2: It brought up an incident. Okay. Texting versus phoning.
1: Yep.
2: When one person doesn't like talking on the phone, and which is my sister, and I don't really like texting, but I humor her.
1: Mm-hmm.
2: And then I get criticized. I had three criticisms in one text. She doesn't like when I just respond with one word, like, oh, I see, that's right, okay. Or, in her opinion, she's saying I'm not showing interest in what she's saying. And then she's going, I would expect more from a sister.
1: Mm.
2: So I stopped texting. I just left the site. It's a messenger site. So I left. I was just, you know, angry.
1: Mm-hmm.
2: So then I look back and she says, why aren't you responding? Don't you want to keep in touch? I says, well, I'll tell you why. And I told her why, like the criticisms, and that it's difficult. Now it's difficult to text with her lest my responses don't meet with her approval.
1: Yeah.
2: And anyway, it ended up with whatever. And again, this has been mentioned before. There's no emotion or tone of voice.
1: Yeah, no intonation, right? Really hard.
2: So I interpret how she's responding based on how I know her. So anyway, the end of the story is we have not communicated. I thought she'd apologize, say, mm-hmm. oh, sorry, and we'd move on. But we haven't communicated since April. So I'm just sort of saying it can sort of end a relationship, even in a family.
1: Okay, Shirley, I'm sorry to hear that. I do appreciate your call, though.

0: I'm Carolina Dereich in Prince Rupert. Bill Fee is at our Daybreak News Desk in Prince George. Good morning, Bill.
1: Good morning, Carolina. NDP leader David Eby's announced that if re-elected, his party will increase taxes on wealthiest British Columbians. Conservatives are the only party that's managed to secure candidates in all 93 ridings leading up to the October 24th election. And closer to home, a community group in Tumbler Ridge is looking for a new space where they can build and sell tiny homes. We'll have those details coming up.
0: Thank you very much. And we're going to have a gathering later on this morning of our reporters from across northern BC with a look at how the provincial campaign is shaping up in our region as well. Still ahead this morning on Daybreak, a swordfish on Haida Gwaii making waves. We'll talk to the man who made the discovery and learn how a changing climate could mean we'll see even more fish out of tropical water stories than ever. Speaking of which, in the weather, highs to 17 degrees today for Prince George, the Robson Valley, Quesnel, and west to Smithers. Mix of sun and cloud with a chance of showers. A high of 17 as well for the Peace and Fortin. A windy start to the day. Mix of sun and cloud with a chance of showers. Chance of showers or periods of rain for the Bella Coola Valley, the coastal inland, north coast, and Haida Gwaii with a high of 15. And for the far northwest, a mix of sun and cloud today with a high of 10 degrees. On the waters, Queen Charlotte Sound and the central coast, winds southwest up to 20 to 25 knots by this afternoon with seas to 2 meters. Heckett Strait, Dixon Entrance east, winds increasing to south 15 to 25 knots this morning, then diminishing to southwest 10 to 15 by early this evening with seas to 1 meter. Dixon Entrance west coast Haida Gwaii, southwest winds to 25 knots, seas 2 to 3 meters. And for the Douglas Channel, a wind southwesterly inflow increasing to 15 to 25 knots this morning, then diminishing to light this evening. World Report is ahead at 6 o'clock. Bill and I will be back with much more Daybreak.

0: Carolina Drake in Prince Rupert, Bill Fee at our Daybreak News Desk in Prince George. Hi, Bill.
1: Morning, Carolina. The BC Conservative Party is the only one with candidates in all 93 ridings for the upcoming provincial election. The NDP is running candidates in 92, the Greens 73, Centre BC 35, and 1 BC 33. Meantime, NDP leader David Eby says his government, if re-elected, will create a new tax bracket for people who make more than $1 million a year. I'll have details on those stories coming up at 6:30 this morning.
0: Thank you very much. And we'll take a deeper look at that as well. Some of the races to watch across the north. We're going to have a reporter roundtable coming your way in our 8 o'clock half hour of the program. First, let's take a look here at some of the current weather conditions around northern BC. Let me just bring it up here. Right now in Prince George at the airport, it is a cloudy morning, 8 degrees, cloudy and 12 in Prince Rupert. Right now, Terrace, Kitimat seeing light rain and 11 degrees. Fort St. John mainly clear and 9, and it looks like Fort Nelson light rain this morning. It's the cold spot at 3 degrees. What's the rest of the day looking like, Bill?
1: Yeah, not too bad today. Prince George, the Robson Valley, Quesnel, and West Smithers expect sun and cloud. There is a chance of showers, but the high should get up to 17.

0: You know, busy shuttling the kids between the various sporting events.
1: But, yes.
0: Busy and gratifying.
1: As one does. Did I tell you we just got a puppy?
0: No, you didn't.
1: Yeah, we just got a puppy, which means, well, it's kind of like having a baby in the house again.
0: What kind of puppy?
1: Oh, he's like a Heinz 57, or as we call it here, a Northern BC special. maybe a little husky, maybe a couple of other things in there. But
0: nice.
1: Lovely and sweet, but not a lot of sleep around these here parts. So you'll have to catch me up on what's been happening with the Canucks. I didn't see it last night. I understand they lost, but still drawing positives from their start to the season.
0: For sure. They fell 3-2 to Vegas, Carolina. But Vancouver was in it till the end against a Golden Knights team that did make the Stanley Cup final last time around. After splitting a pair of games against high-powered Edmonton and beating Calgary, Vancouver now sits at .500 on the season. Free agent signing Paul Cotter has been a key. He scored on a deflection last night, which gives him 4 goals in as many games. Cotter sounds mostly pleased with how the Canucks have played so far.
2: Well, for a team that's everybody in the world has said this is going to be last in the league, I'm pretty happy with how we've been doing. We have a very egoless group, and when you have a room that's that close and willing to get better together, it can take you so far. So I'm going to continue to try and be better, and I think a road trip will help us. Obviously, you're, you know, with your team 24/7 on the road, and I think it should be good for us.
0: The Canucks begin a 6-game road swing on Thursday with a game against Carolina, who are, yes, the defending Stanley Cup champions. Certainly hasn't been an easy start schedule-wise for Vancouver.
1: All right. Well, let's talk soccer next, where Canada's World Cup coach is back in the news on a couple of fronts.
0: Right. First off, for the interview Jesse Marsh did with The Guardian over the weekend. In it, he shared his thoughts on Manchester City, a club at the heart of arguably the biggest scandal the sport has ever seen. Marsh, who coached against City when he was with Leeds United, says everyone knew they were lying about their finances and that their punishment should include being relegated out of the English Premier League. Marsh also spoke to The Guardian about the U.S., calling the country he grew up in a place that, quote-unquote, everyone around the world hates. That specific quote came in response to a reporter asking Marsh about the Fuller and Balogun incident at this summer's World Cup. Donald Trump successfully asked FIFA to rescind a red card the U.S. striker received, which allowed Balogun to play in a knockout match against Belgium. Marsh's interview comes ahead of Canada's match tomorrow against the U.S. in Minnesota, which will be a friendly in name only, it appears. The American media has been very critical of Marsh, many suggesting he's bitter after being passed over for the U.S. coaching gig. But not everyone sees things that way. Tim Howard is a former U.S. national team goalie.
3: I'm sort of curious what people's gripes are. He's employed by a country that he respects, that he's grown to love, that love him. And you know what he does? He rides hard as hell for Canada, and he should. Well, people don't like it. So what? Like, it's fine. This is what his job is, to not be liked. His job is to get Canadian soccer to a place they've never been before. Nothing wrong with it. There isn't. There's nothing wrong with it.
0: That is Tim Howard speaking on the podcast Unfiltered Soccer with Landon Donovan. Jesse Marsh and Canada will head into the match tomorrow against the Americans on a winning run, having beaten Chile and Peru in the last week or so.
1: Very interesting. Well, let's finish here with football, where a Canadian continues to impress south of the border.
0: Yeah, that's Chuba Hubbard. The Carolina Panthers star ran for 120 yards and 2 touchdowns last night and went over Detroit. Hubbard, who's from Sherwood Park, Alberta, has always had the ability. As a teenager, he was the 4th fastest youth sprinter in the world. In college, he was a Heisman Trophy candidate at Oklahoma State. But in the NFL, between injuries and backfield competition, it's been a struggle establishing himself as a starter. Well, not anymore. Hubbard is a top 10 running back in the NFL, and the person he most credits with his success is his mother, Candace.
4: I mean, my mom's everything to me. Anybody that knows me, everyone knows that my mom's my rock. Honestly, I can't thank my mom enough for everything she's done for me. From the late nights, early mornings, to, you know, putting food on the table, to spend her last check just to make sure I can go to track practice, football practice. There's countless things that she's done just to get me to this point. So my mom knows I love her so much. I can't repay her enough, and I'm just going to keep working hard for my family, including her.
0: How nice is that? Mm-hmm. Candace Hubbard, a licensed practical nurse who raised Chuba and his 3 siblings largely on her own. She doesn't have to take quite so many double shifts these days, though.

0: because Chuba signed that $33 million contract extension. Put up your feet, Mom.
1: Yeah, no kidding. And maybe we'll all be so blessed to have kind words like that come from our children.
0: Said about us one day, I was thinking the same thing.
1: Thanks so much, Scott.
0: You betcha.
1: Scott Regeer at our Daybreak Sports Desk.
2: Ever wonder what goes on behind the scenes at a museum? 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

Thank you very much for the invitation to that at the North Peace Museum. 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Leave a message there with the relevant details. 1-866-340-1932. 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

0: 6:19 now on Daybreak, and we're keeping a close eye on Canada's labour market this week. We'll get the latest jobs numbers on Friday. Those will be the first jobs numbers and the first major economic indicator since the latest round of U.S. tariffs kicked in at the end of August. So what effect can we expect that to have on the numbers, and how are they being felt in your community? We asked the CBC's Peter Armstrong what precisely he's looking for.
1: It's been a wild few weeks. You'd have to go back a really long time to find a period in which this much stuff has been both talked about and planned for in the Canadian economy. In mid-September, of course, there was the investment summit, $120 trillion or so of major investors from around the world looking at investing in Canada. On Tuesday of last week, LNG Canada announced it was going to go ahead with that expansion of LNG Phase 2, a project worth more than $30 billion. And then, of course, on Thursday, Mark Carney formally designated what's now called the Pacific Link Pipeline as a project of national importance. One of his lines stood out from that was he said, Canadian taxpayers are going to make a lot of money off this pipeline. And there's no doubt there is this renewed interest in Canada and Canadian projects. Everywhere you look, you trip over an MOU or a new trade or a new security partnership. After, 15 years in the economic wilderness, capital is flooding into Canada again. There's a bunch of different measures that show foreign direct investment in Canada has surged, placing this country among the top global destination for investors. But the question that I have, and I have it not just this week, but it'll be pronounced this week looking at jobs numbers, is how all of this attention is going to be converted into jobs and into economic growth. Morgan Stanley has a report looking at Canada and what's going on here. There's a quote from that report that says, an investment cycle is already underway across utilities, transportation, mining, and energy. These sectors account for roughly 61% of the planned 2026 capital expenditures. That's from this report. And look, Canada has, for a very long time, struggled in building those kinds of projects. What was built suffered from chronic cost overruns to lengthy delays. And yes, the federal government in Ottawa is trying to undo that and undo that reputation. But the Morgan Stanley report points out building, that's actually the easy part. The author says building infrastructure is important, but turning that infrastructure into productivity growth, that's the real test. Now, don't underestimate the benefits of building and building alone, right? Steel producers in Sault Ste. Marie, Ontario, they're going to see orders surge once the Pacific Link pipeline gets moving. Steel workers in Saskatoon will hire extra workers to shape that steel into tubes. And the same goes for copper mines and for bridges and for port improvements. The benefit of each of those will sweep out across the country, and the country needs it, right? Job growth wasn't exactly booming before the trade war.

0: It's been decidedly up and down over the last 2 years since the tariffs kicked in. Over the last year, Statistics Canada has told us 217,000 jobs were added from August to August. That's not great. It's not terrible, but it's not fantastic either. And this week's job numbers, they're going to be the first major economic indicator really since the latest tranche of U.S. tariffs crashed into the economy. Remember, at the end of August, I think it was August 22nd, Donald Trump imposed this new tranche of tariffs on Canadian products going into the United States. RBC economists say they expect that to cause a bit of a stall in any progress we had been seeing in Canada's labor market. They expect the jobs numbers to only rise by about 5,000, which isn't a very strong number. It's really close to not adding jobs at all. The main thing to watch for in the jobs numbers, though, isn't just the raw number of jobs being added. It's the unemployment rate. RBC expects it to hold steady at about 6.4%. Again, not great, but it's also down 0.7% from where it was this time last year. And, it fits into the broader picture. We saw GDP numbers last week. They were flat, zero growth. On the upside, Statistics Canada says the preliminary data show something of a rebound in August. The advanced information show real GDP increased 0.2% in August. But CIBC's Andrew Grantham says that might not capture the whole picture. He says GDP numbers point to a slower but still solid pace for the third quarter. Third quarter, of course, runs from July to September. But, and again, this is a quote, however, that may represent the calm before the storm of new U.S. tariffs, which could negatively impact September GDP and weigh on quarterly growth as a whole in the fourth quarter. So these are the things we'll be watching for in the business unit this week. You can follow our work at cbcnews.ca. You can also sign up for my newsletter at cbc.ca/mindyourbusiness. I try to write about all of these issues and get them into your inbox every Monday morning. So sign up there and get involved in the conversation.
1: The Smithers Chamber of Commerce and Smithers Community Radio are presenting this year's All Candidate Forum at the Della Herman Theatre on Thursday, October 8th at 6 p.m. sharp. This is your opportunity to hear from this year's candidates for council and mayor for the town of Smithers, as well as the Regional District of Bulkley-Nechako, Electoral A, before you vote. 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On October 8th, you can also meet with the candidates directly in the auditorium round room before the forum from 4:30 until 5:30. Coffee will be provided. This year, admission to the forum is by donation, but no one will be turned away for lack of funds. Once again, that's the Town of Smithers All Candidates Forum on Thursday, October 8th at 6 p.m. sharp at the Della Herman Theatre.
2: Thank you very much. And another forum happening on Thursday, October 8th, the All Candidates Provincial Forum in Kitimat is taking place. You can hear from the candidates for the Skeena Riding. That's happening at the Mount Elizabeth Theatre. That will also be streamed live on the Chamber Facebook page. It is 6:25 now. Let's keep on going with what's happening in business with Paul McGowan.
3: Good morning. Let's start in Ottawa. The federal government has announced a new National Council on Artificial Intelligence. And broadly, this council is meant to provide the government with guidance for its AI strategy. That will include helping develop national champions in the industry and building AI infrastructure. It's also supposed to advise on making the technology safer and on protecting democracy. And finally, the council will help inform how to accelerate the adoption of AI in Canada. And as Canada tries to toe the line between speeding things up and keeping them safe, the United States is taking steps to remain a leader in the artificial intelligence industry. President Donald Trump announced an AI task force yesterday. It includes a number of high-ranking government officials and includes Director of National Intelligence Jay Clayton, who will head what's being called the Superintelligence Force. On a more local level, there's an interesting city council meeting about AI in New York City today. And the meeting has a couple of layers to it. The first is that New York City wants to help establish AI safeguards. And in an effort to do that, they are bringing together critics like Jacob Coxon. He's the former Anthropic employee who warned that AI could kill us all by the end of the decade. And it's putting those critics in a room with policy and safety officials from the big AI companies. But this hearing today is just part of the city's effort to regulate AI. Council is also considering a

0: motion that would offer financial incentive for AI whistleblowers. And the idea is that if a whistleblower's information leads to fines or penalties, the person who came forward would get a share of that money. There are other proposals on the table as well, including allowing people harmed by an AI system to sue that system's developer. And speaking of developers, OpenAI, Anthropic, Google, and Meta have all agreed to appear in New York today. Council also subpoenaed SpaceX's artificial intelligence unit after it failed to respond to requests to appear. And finally, we saw a fast food restaurant at the center of a marathon over the weekend. This is the 9th annual International Taco Bell Ultra Marathon. And if you thought this was a clever bit of marketing by the company, Taco Bell is not a sponsor. The run is organized by Dan Zolnikov, who decided 9 years ago that what would make a 50K ultra marathon even more punishing would be stopping and eating Taco Bell locations along the way. And so in this race on Saturday, besides running 50 kilometers, runners also had to stop at 10 Denver Taco Bell locations. They had to eat something at 9 of those locations. Another important rule, no performance-enhancing drugs were allowed, by which I mean no Tums, no Pepto-Bismol, no kind of dietary aid whatsoever. And if all of that sounds especially brutal, it is. On the sign-up page, race organizers suggested, quote, gastric training before participation. And only about half of the runners who participate every year are able to finish. No numbers yet on how many runners finished this year's edition. And that is your business news for now. I'm Paul McGowan.
1: Well, that sounds like all kinds of terrible, Paul. The TSX closed up on Friday 347 points. This morning, the Canadian dollar is down. It's trading at 70.09 to the U.S. dollar. Crude oil down $1.81, trading at $89.30 U.S. a barrel. According to Bloomberg, crude oil Western Canadian Select down $1.89, right now trading at $64.33. We're coming up to the Daybreak News at 6:30. We've got a brand new trivia theme, a brand new trivia master for the week. Jason Peters standing by to kick off trivia in the next half hour as well. A new report says Canada's population is growing slower and aging faster. We'll find out what's behind the change and what it might mean for the Canadian economy. That's ahead after the news.

0: This is CBC News. It's 8 degrees in Prince George, 9 degrees in Fort St. John, and 12 degrees in Prince Rupert. Good morning, I'm Bill Fee. NDP leader David Eby has announced that if re-elected October 24th, his party will increase taxes on BC's wealthiest people. Eby made the announcement Sunday on Vancouver Island. As Justin McElroy reports, he argued it's necessary in tough financial times.
1: Absolutely no change for 96% of British Columbians.
2: NDP leader David Eby outlining the income tax changes he wants to see happen in the province. Everyone making more than $190,000 a year would see at least 2% increase on the income taxes they pay beyond that point. And if you make seven figures, Eby says a change would be coming.
1: So we're saying to those folks who earn $1 million a year or more, at each dollar you earn over $1 million, there's a new tax bracket. And we're going to ask you to pay a little more as well.
2: Under the NDP proposal, the province would tax income beyond $1 million at 24.5%, up from 20.5% now. It would make BC the only province other than Newfoundland and Labrador to have such a tax and would bring in an estimated $1 billion in additional revenue. Justin McElroy, CBC News, Victoria.
0: With just under 3 weeks to go, nominations for the 44th BC election were finalized over the weekend. Across the province, 355 political hopefuls are vying for a spot in the legislature. The Conservatives are the only party that have managed to secure candidates in all 93 ridings. Political scientist Hamish Telford says small parties will have a big role to play.
3: The big parties seem to be more or less in a dead heat. And I think it's going to come down to how the smaller parties do in particular ridings. How many votes do the Greens take from the NDP? How many does 1BC take from the Conservatives? And what's going to be the role of Centre BC? I suspect it's really going to come down to the role of these smaller parties.
0: Voters will head to the polls October 24th. A community group in Tumbler Ridge is looking for a new space where they can build and sell tiny homes. Tom Summer has the details.
4: Bob Rimes is the treasurer for the Tumbler Ridge Men's Shed, a community gathering space for men to socialize and work on projects together. He says they're seeking support to find a new facility that can accommodate 30 members. They also want it to be a space where they can build and sell tiny homes.
5: This is a viable project that we want to start with one home at a time to ultimately ensure that the seniors in Tumbler Ridge and the electoral area have a safe, viable, and affordable alternative.
4: Rhyme says the homes will be sold to generate revenue to keep the association open. He says it could also address a lack of seniors housing in Tumbler Ridge and has approached BC Housing with the idea. The Men's Shed Group presented its plans to the Peace River Regional District last week, saying they'd like to offer tiny homes to neighboring communities. They're also approaching the District of Tumbler Ridge for support. Tom Summer, CBC News, Fort St. John.
0: Prince George City Council is holding its final meeting before this fall's election. Tonight, they'll be asking whether to approve a liquor license for Secrets Gentlemen's Club, a new venue opening on 3rd Avenue. It describes itself as an upscale adult entertainment venue located in the former Sonar nightclub. There will also be a motion to ask staff to review access to cremation services in the city. Councillors Kyle Sampson, Susan Scott, and Brian Skakin are sponsoring the motion, saying they've heard from members of the Sikh and Hindu community that there are inadequate cremation services on evenings and weekends to meet their needs. Next steps in that report, if it's prepared, will be taken by whomever's elected in 2 weeks' time. People living at an encampment in Abbotsford have seen instances of violence that have been packing up now. They say the province ordered them to leave last month. Benit Braich checked in on some of them before tomorrow's deadline.
6: You know, can't really live this life forever. So it's time to change anyway.
7: Daniele Testini has been living at encampments in Abbotsford for 6 years, but now he's leaving life at the Walkham Park and Ride to finally live in a house. People at the encampment said the province sent them a letter ordering them to leave before October 6th. Testini says an outreach team helped secure their new rental home.
8: What are you looking forward to most with your new home?
6: A hot shower every morning and a kitchen, because I love to cook, and having a full kitchen would be spectacular.
7: Abbotsford police say the encampment has grown over 5 years, but after numerous fires and a deadly shooting in March, many people left. Police say there were just 10 people living there recently. CBC News asked the Transportation Ministry about the order to leave and housing arrangements, but did not receive an answer because of the provincial election. The letter to vacate comes after a larger encampment at Cole Road in Abbotsford was also shut down in March. Benit Braich, CBC News, Abbotsford.
0: And hundreds of people rallied on the steps of the BC legislature yesterday. The demonstration was organized by seniors, demanding better protection for what they say is the last of the old-growth trees. At its peak, organizers say about 400 people turned out for the cause, asking for a change in how BC handles forestry, conservation, and old-growth logging. 6:35, that is the CBC News.
9: Thank you very much, Bill Fee, at the Daybreak News Desk. I'm Carolina DeReich in Prince Rupert. In this half hour of the program, for generations, the Kootenai River connected to Naha people on both sides of what is now the Canada-U.S. border. Now, one father is using that same route to carry a message about addiction and recovery. We'll bring you his story coming up in about 10 minutes' time here on Daybreak. You've been keeping your eye on the roads as well this morning, Bill. How's it looking today?
0: Yeah, fairly clear sailing this morning. Nothing much to tell you about. No major slowdowns that I can see, according to Drive BC. So other than that, we did have a lot of rain in the Prince George area overnight, so things could be a little slick this morning. Other than that, things looking pretty good. Marine weather today. Winds will be southwest, increasing to 25 knots, then diminishing to the southwest at 10 to 15 knots by tonight. Seas of 1 to 3 meters. No service notices for the North Coast and Haida Gwaii when it comes to BC ferries. Hydro reporting no major outages and no Northern BC ER closures this morning.
9: Okay, good to know. And you were out up in the mountains this weekend?
0: Yeah, we headed out to Boulder Mountain east of Prince George. Spectacular day. I wasn't expecting a whole lot in the way of sunshine, but it was beautiful, sunny, clear, lots of mountain vistas, 360 degrees. Yeah,
9: it refreshes the soul, I imagine. Yeah. Very nice. Looks like it's going to be a pretty warm day again today. Highs to 17 degrees across much of the area. Right now, 8 degrees at the Prince George Airport under cloudy skies. Quesnel, 9 degrees. In Prince Rupert, 12 degrees. A bit of wind out of the southeast at the airport this morning. Gust to 35. 12 degrees across Haida Gwaii and the Central Coast as well. The warm spot this morning, Bella Coola with mist and 14 degrees. Right now, Terrace, Kitimat, light rain and 11 degrees. That's the same story for the Stewart Airport area as well. Smithers 9, Burns Lake 4, Mackenzie 10 degrees this morning. Looking like a mainly clear morning across the piece as well. 9 degrees at the Fort St. John and Dawson Creek airports. Chetwynd 7, mainly clear. Fort Nelson, there is some light rain falling this morning, 3 degrees. And Dease Lake, right now fog at the airport and 4 degrees. The time now is coming up to 22 minutes before 7 o'clock here on CBC Radio 1. 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Statistics Canada found that from July of last year to July of this year, our population grew by 190,000 people. That's the lowest year-over-year growth since 1945. And for the first time ever, more than 20% of Canadians are over the age of 65. So what does this mean? I'm joined by Daniel Bernhard, CEO of the Institute for Canadian Citizenship. He's in Toronto, Ontario. Good morning.
10: Good morning.
0: For a bit of background, what is Bill C3? And how?
9: Oh, this is not correct here. I think we have the wrong tape. So we're going to jump around here a little bit and see if we can find the right tape. But first, we're going to jump to a different story. We're going to head to the Canada-U.S. border on the Kootenai River near Creston. The time now is 21 minutes before 7, and more than a year after losing his adult son to an overdose, Rob Louis is trying to turn grief into a message about recovery. Louis has struggled with addiction himself, and he recently paddled across the Canada-U.S. border on the Kootenai River near Creston, a journey that connects his experiences with generations of Tanaha history. CBC's Amber Wang brings us that story.
11: Today is a recovery ride on the Kootenai River. We are riding in a canoe like the Lower Kootenai Band people used to do historically. And we're riding for recovery, away from addiction and to the solution.
12: Rob Louis has just come up the river. He's just crossed the international border by canoe. For Louis, the crossing is meant to honor his son, retracing a route used by generations of Tanaha people and carrying a message that recovery can cross borders.
11: We are going the U.S.-Canada border.
12: The crossing brings mixed emotions.
11: I have a whole range of emotions going through my body right now. It's on the one hand, I'm feeling optimistic and grateful to be standing here as a member in the recovery community and no longer in the throes of addiction. On the other hand, it's with some sadness that my late son, Robert Louis III, is not standing here with me as he succumbed to an overdose last year.
12: When I ask about his son, Louis pauses.
11: Just give me a moment. If my son were here, I would say that, you know, Dad made it. I recovered. I have over a year of sobriety and clean time. And sometimes I look back and ask, well, you know, what else could I have done so that he could have been here? And I would just ask him, you know, what could I have done? What else could I have done so you'd be standing here with me? You know, I did my best.
12: This cross-border paddle aims to raise awareness about ongoing addiction issues in the region, but it's also about the route Louis has chosen. The Kootenai River carries generations of family history for him. He remembers stories about his grandmother traveling the river when canoe was still a regular way of getting around.
11: It was horse and buggy or the traditional white pine sturgeon nose canoe, and they used to travel here to Port Hill to get their sundries, like flour, milk, and what have you. And then they would go back in the river and paddle downwards to their homestead. So, you know, this border has a lot of history here, but long before this border was even set up, that this river was, in a very real sense, like our highway.
12: Louis has seen the impact of drug trafficking across the international border, but says it can also carry a very different message.
11: I am here to say that while the drugs might be going back and forth through this border, so too does recovery flow through this border.
12: According to the First Nations Health Authority, First Nations people make about 3% of BC's population, but accounted for nearly 16% of toxic drug poisoning deaths last year. A mental health state of emergency declared by two Noongar Nation governments in the Kootenays has now been in place for more than 5 years. Paxton Bach is an addiction medicine specialist and assistant professor at UBC.
10: The most badly affected parts of our province in terms of per capita overdose deaths are many of these smaller communities in rural, remote regions. So Northern Health, Interior Health, the mid-northern Vancouver Island. These are the areas of our province that are being the most badly affected by the overdose crisis, where we're seeing the most deaths per capita. And I think that we're not talking about that enough.
12: Buck says there's no single response that will work everywhere. He says communities need approaches tailored to their own needs, including treatment and harm reduction services.
10: I hope people see that. I hope people pay attention and are reminded of the fact that, one, this is not an issue that is reserved for specific communities or populations, that it does touch all of us. And two, that it's such a tragedy, but we should also take inspiration from that. There's a will to do better out there.
12: Buck hopes that efforts like this paddle will help change the narrative around addiction.
10: There's an opportunity to do better. There's an opportunity to show that urgency and that ambition and that scale in our response. I hope that he gets an enormous amount of support from his community. And I hope that people see this and that it reminds us this doesn't have to be the norm.
12: On the bank of the Kootenai River, Louis is trying to contribute in a practical way. He's raising money for toiletries for people entering Creston's new Seven Nations Soaring Eagle Treatment Center.
11: I do believe that while we might not be able to root out drugs altogether, we will be able to curb the epidemic of the addiction crisis and save some lives. And that's what the Seven Soaring Eagles Treatment Center is all about. And let them know, you know what, we care. You're in our territory of the Yaakoniki people, and we care. I care.
12: Louis says there was a time when he had written himself off.
11: There's some people that can turn it around like that. There's some people that can get clean and sober in their teens or 20s. There's others that, you know, we hang on, you know, like to the bitter ends. And I'm one of those type that had held on until it came to a point where I had to bury my son. And it was after that that basically I wanted to join him on the other side. But there was something that was innate or a higher calling that said, you're not done in this world, Rob. You still have things to do and let me help you. And with that, I reached out to people that still believed in me and said, yeah, We see you still have a little bit in you, and we're going to help you back.
12: Louis says he plans to make the recovery ride an annual event so he can keep reminding people they can start their own journey to sobriety.
11: I'm standing here at the U.S.-Canada border paddling for those that can't paddle themselves yet.
12: For CBC Radio, I'm Amber Wong in Creston.
9: Thank you very much, Amber, for bringing us that story. Amber Wang is our CBC reporter based in Cranbrook. Just at the start of the half hour, I was talking about Canada's population growth. I had the wrong interview, but I have secured it now. Daniel Bernhard is CEO of the Institute for Canadian Citizenship. We talked a little earlier about how Canada's population growth is slowing down. In the last year, from July to July, our population grew by about 190,000 people. That's the lowest year-over-year growth since 1945. And for the first time ever, more than 20% of Canadians are over the age of 65. Here's more of my conversation with Daniel Bernhard, CEO of the Institute for Canadian Citizenship. Good morning.
13: Good morning.
9: This is fascinating, and I'd love to get some context on this. 2 years ago, Canada was experiencing record population growth. Now, as I mentioned in the introduction, Statistics Canada saying our population grew by 190,000 people. But there is some debate over what story this shift in numbers tells us. What's your interpretation?
13: I mean, the cause is quite simple. The government a few years ago decided to reduce the growth of the population, and they did this by reducing immigration. Our birth rates have been dropping for decades. This is well known. Our population is aging, and so people are dying at elevated rates. Immigration was really the only thing keeping the population growing, and the government's reduced this in two ways, not just reducing the number of people coming in, 20% reduction in permanent residents, more than 50% reduction in international students, but also expelling hundreds of thousands of people here on work permits, for example, by not renewing those permits and forcing them to leave. So this was the intended policy, and it's working, I think, as planned.
9: Yeah, and the goal was...

0: does to relieve pressure on housing, on social services. Is that working?
1: Well, I think, ask anybody who's still waiting in the emergency room for record times whether or not immigration reductions has helped healthcare. I think the answer is self-evidently no. And this is part of the challenge with the government's immigration policy. Immigration is not the main reason why housing was unaffordable or unavailable. It's not the main reason why our healthcare system is under strain. It's part of the reason, but a small part of the reason. Healthcare is a really good example. You can't just look at how many immigrants are in the waiting room. You need to look at how many immigrants are in the staff room. It's more than 25% of our doctors, more than 30% of nurses, over 50% of healthcare aides and personal support workers. So immigrants are net contributors to the healthcare system. You start reducing the number of people coming in, that's going to affect our healthcare system for all of us who use it. So immigrants don't just consume things, they produce things, including construction and housing, these types of things. So we need to, I think, take a broader view when we look at this. If immigrants didn't cause the housing crisis, they didn't cause the healthcare crisis, then reducing immigration likewise won't resolve them. There are other factors that I think have come into play to affect these sectors.
0: Yeah, and it's interesting that you say that because we certainly have had numerous conversations with smaller communities across northern BC whose services have really been affected by some of the changes to immigration and temporary foreign workers. I'm curious, as we hear more and more from the federal government and Prime Minister Mark Carney about fast-tracking industrial development here in northern BC, how these age and growth trends might affect the country's ability to attract investors and build these large-scale projects.
1: I mean, I'm going to be reluctant to make a definitive prediction about how the future will play out, but I can talk about some of the factors. I mean, obviously, skilled labor is very important, and any, you know, retiree leaving a mining company, for example, at the age of 65 with 40 plus years of experience under their belt, will understand that you know, a 20-year-old coming out of college or high school or university is not a one-for-one replacement for that person. So immigration is one of those areas where we can handpick people to come in with specific experience. So take healthcare, for example. In Ontario, I know that the government spends sometimes up to $40,000 or $50,000 to send a doctor from Toronto to a rural or northern community where there's no physician there for the weekend. And so these things are insanely expensive. A new medical graduate can't just take in that job, but through immigration, we can find people who have 10 years of experience and put them into those communities and deliver better care for lower costs. So these are the types of areas where immigration is uniquely suited to help us. It doesn't solve every problem, just like it doesn't cause every problem. But in some cases, it's really, really valuable. And just looking at the big number actually really does us a disservice.
0: Is there any way that this broad trend of lower population growth could be sustainable?
1: I mean, yeah, there are definitely ways it can be sustainable. Canada's productivity per worker, for example, is famously awful. Maybe having fewer workers will cause greater investment in machinery and automation that can improve our productivity. Like I said, I'm reluctant to make definitive predictions. But I do know that there will be areas in which we're strained, and I keep coming back to this, but healthcare is really one of them. Mm-hmm. A quarter of our population is over 65. The oldest baby boomers turn 80 this year. So there are 1.5 million people over 80 right now in Canada. In 5 years, there will be another 500,000 people over 80. And they require care that right now can't be automated or mechanized. Are we going to be flying doctors? $50,000 a weekend, or are we going to be investing in permanent capacity to take care of people at a lower cost and with a higher degree of quality? We're facing, the federal government's largest income, expense item rather, is old age supports. Provinces now spend more than 50 cents on the dollar on healthcare. We have to ask ourselves, if we want to build the economy of the future, who's investing in the future? What's left for schools and daycares? What's left for training and education? What's left for innovation and development and growth? We need to be able to balance these things. And so immigration is one way to help do that, to provide healthcare staff. The other thing that we need to make sure we're doing is not just allowing immigrants to come, but ensuring they can contribute. only 40% of immigrant doctors work as doctors in Canada, because of

0: you know, famous accreditation issues or driving taxis, you know, instead. So all of this is to say we have a real issue here with an aging population. We have to find a way to sustain it and to make sure that this doesn't just consume the whole universe. We need to continue investing in youth and in the future. Immigration is part of that. But it's generally about making smarter choices about how to deliver these services so that we have something left over for what's next.
1: Daniel, great to talk to you about it today. Thank you.
0: Thank you.
1: Daniel Bernhard is CEO of the Institute for Canadian Citizenship, and he joined me this morning from Toronto. We have 7 minutes now before 7 o'clock. That means it's time for a brand new week of trivia on Daybreak. And what would October be without playoff baseball, the most exciting time of the year in the major leagues? So we're swinging for the fences with World Series trivia. We've got our own trophy up for grabs, a sparkling new Daybreak mug. To play for the big prize, email your best guess to daybreaknorth@cbc.ca. You can also text us now if you think you know the answer, 250-981-7538. Please make sure to include your name and where you live. That text number again, 250-981-7538. Get the answer right. We put your name into the weekly draw for that mug. Our quiz master this week, Jason Peters. We've pulled him off the bench and into the game. Good morning.
2: Good morning.
1: So you're stepping up to the plate this week with World Series trivia. I'm ready. I've got my peanuts. I got my Cracker Jacks. Got my hot dog. What have you got for today's question?
2: After getting all the way to the World Series last year, the Toronto Blue Jays didn't even make the playoffs this time around. It sounds bad, but it's actually not that uncommon. In fact, you only have to go back to 2024 to find the last time it happened. In 2024, both of the 2023 finalists found themselves outside of the playoff picture. So we want you to tell us the names of those two teams.
1: Okay, so what two teams missed the Major League Baseball playoffs in 2024 after making it to the World Series in 2023? While you email your answer, daybreaknorth@cbc.ca or text 250-981-7538. Here's Bruce Springsteen. This is Glory Days.

0: Bruce Springsteen, Glory Days. Today on our World Series edition of Trivia, we wanted you to tell us the two teams that missed the playoffs in 2024 after making it all the way to the World Series in 2023. Bit of a stumper this morning. Robert Corbin knew the answer by email. Andrea Kay sent us a text. Her boyfriend in Terrace knew the answer. It is the Texas Rangers and the Arizona Diamondbacks. You know, Andrea, if your name gets pulled, your boyfriend gets the mug. If you got that right, your name goes into the weekly draw for the Daybreak mug, and we'll have more World Series trivia tomorrow. Same time, same place. Let's go next to the Daybreak News Desk. Here's Bill Fee.
1: Good morning. The list of candidates for the October 24th provincial election has now been finalized. The BC Conservatives will be contesting all 93 ridings. The NDP runs one in fewer. Community group in Tumbler Ridge is looking for a new space where they can build and sell tiny homes. We'll have details on that coming up.
0: Thank you very much. And coming up in our next half hour, unusual story from Haida Gwaii. We're going to be hearing about a swordfish. We'll meet the man who made the discovery, and we'll learn how a change in climate means we'll likely see even more fish out of tropical water stories than ever. That's coming up on the program, as well our playlist after the 7:30 Daybreak News. We've got our gratitude edition ahead of Thanksgiving. Send us a song about something that you are thankful or grateful for. You can do so by texting 250-981-7538 or email daybreaknorth@cbc.ca. 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

0: I'm Carolina Dereich in Prince Rupert, along with Bill Fee at the Daybreak News Desk in Prince George. Good morning, Bill.
1: Good morning, Carolina. NDP leader David Eby has announced that if re-elected in the October 24th provincial election, his party would increase taxes on the wealthiest British Columbians. The Conservatives are the only party that have managed to secure candidates in all 93 ridings leading up to the October 24th vote. And a community group in Tumbler Ridge is looking for a new space where they can build and sell tiny homes. We'll have details on those stories and more coming up.
0: Very interesting. Looking forward to that. That's ahead in just under 20 minutes' time. So far this morning, it's been cloudy in Prince George. Right now, 8 degrees at the airport. Prince Rupert, cloudy as well. 12 degrees at the airport with a bit of wind out of the south-southeast. 12 degrees as well on Haida Gwaii this morning. Terrace, Kitimat, light rain and 11. Smithers, 9. And across the piece, mainly clear for Fort St. John. Dawson Creek, Chetwynd, about 9 degrees. Fort Nelson, light rain and 3. Dease Lake, fog at the airport and 4 degrees. How's it looking for the rest of the day, Bill?
1: Yeah, for the forecast today, Prince George, the Robson Valley, Quesnel, and pretty much all the way west to Smithers, expect a mixture of sun and cloud. There is a chance of some shower activity in there as well, but quite a nice high today. 17 is the expected high temperature. A windy morning across the Peace and Fort Nelson, rather. There'll be a mix of sun and cloud. Chance of showers, also a high of 17. Also a chance of showers with periods of rain when it comes to the Bella Coola Valley. Coastal inland areas around Terrace and Kitimat, the north coast, and Haida Gwaii, highs of 15 today. For the far northwest, I should say, a mix of sun and cloud and high up around 10 degrees.
2: Hello, this is Jim Good, developer and host of Good for Nature Park, and in

0: shade of red and orange, making it truly a ring of fire. And if you'd like to see it, come on out. It's still in spectacular mode. And it's about a 15-minute walk down the trails. And check out all the other attractions at Good Sir. There's native trees from all over Canada growing here, every province in the two original territories. And there's two museums, the Vinyl Museum with a time travel theme going way back to the early years of music, and also the Botanical Museum with thousands of press samples from all over the country. It's a one-of-a-kind in Canada. It's open to the general public by donation, either cash or e-transfer, and check it all out. Thank you, and have a great day. Bye-bye.
1: Well, thank you very much, Jim. The time now, 7:13 on Daybreak. You're listening to us in Prince George, 91.5 FM, in Skidigit on Haida Gwaii, 104.9 FM. And that's where a discovery is making waves. Let's take a listen.
2: Oh, my God.
3: Is it really? A swordfish.
2: No way. Oh, my God.
3: So he... Wow.
1: That's footage taken from the YouTube channel Captain Quinn, a Haida Gwaii-based outdoorsman and filmmaker who shares his adventures with thousands of viewers. And the most recent discovery, a swordfish washed up on the archipelago. It might just be the first ever recorded swordfish this far north. Quinn Barabash is Captain Quinn, and welcome back to Daybreak.
4: Thanks, Carolina. Yeah, good to be here.
1: What a moment. Tell me a bit more about that discovery.
4: Oh, it was one of those discoveries that you don't really believe is happening. I mean, in, you know, reflecting on it, we probably, like, we boated by and saw something on the beach, and we kind of all squinted and looked from a distance, and all of us went, that almost looks like a swordfish. But immediately, like, just dismissed it as probably going to be a log with a bunch of rope and maybe a buoy tangled up looking like a bill. So, because, you know, I've found stuff on the beach before and got really excited, and then it's just not been anything, just garbage, beach garbage.
1: Yeah, yeah.
4: or logs looking a funny way. And so when we actually went to shore to check it out and saw that it was a swordfish, it was sort of like a bit of a mind-blowing moment for all of us.
1: What was going through your mind when you realized that it was a swordfish this far north?
4: Yeah, I guess the obsessed sort of fisherman in me was like, I wonder if I can go catch one. Now, and actually a couple days later, a buddy and myself did go out. We went out to the continental shelf. It was good weather, and I did a bunch of quick research just because we had a good weather window coming. And we dropped down with a hand crank reel about 12 or 1500 feet right where the shelf goes down to, you know, really, really deep, and floated around out there for a few hours. But we had some weird bites, but I'm not sure what they were. And also on our way out, we saw hundreds and hundreds of Riso dolphins.
1: Oh.
4: Which, upon researching afterwards, because I've never seen, they definitely come around here occasionally, but I think they tend to stick offshore, and they're actually covered in scars. And a quick Google search revealed that that's from feeding on squid, which of course swordfish eat. So there's all kinds of stuff getting pushed further and further north. My other question was, like, have these swordfish always been out here and just nobody bothers to target them, you know, in 1 to 6,000 feet of water?
1: Yeah.
4: Well, it's a lot of effort.
1: Let's bring in an expert here to sort of respond to how unusual this is. Izzy Morganti is a PhD student with UBC's Institute for the Oceans and Fisheries, who specializes in global fisheries, and joins us from Vancouver this morning. Izzy, can you hear me there?
5: Hi, yeah, good morning.
1: Yes, it's great to have you joining us this morning to reflect on this discovery that Captain Quinn made off of Haida Gwaii. When you saw this video of the swordfish, what was your reaction?
5: Yeah, I mean, it was just amazing to see, really. The swordfish is such an incredible creature. I mean,

0: one of the fastest in the ocean and can reach speeds of up to 100 kilometers per hour. And it's got this amazing sword-like bill that can that it uses to catch prey. But I mean, yeah, to see it this far north was such a surprise. They are quite a migratory species, so they can come this far up, but it's really not within their preferred ocean temperatures to be in.
1: Right. And so Quinn was making a few speculations there. Any idea why a swordfish may have been spotted this far north?
0: Yeah, so it is possible that it's to do with the El Nino that we're experiencing. I mean, I know in BC we haven't had extreme temperatures like the like in Europe with the heat waves that have been happening over the summer, but certainly the ocean are feeling the effects of that El Nino, and I would expect as the year goes through that we might be seeing more unusual creatures. In the past, we've seen this happen during other marine heat waves. So essentially, fish like to stay in their preferred temperature range. So as those conditions get too hot where they prefer to be, they'll follow that warm front further north.
1: Right. I seem to recall some years ago when we had the blob that was hanging out on the ocean that we were seeing things like mola molas up near Haida Gwaii. And so I guess I'm wondering if this El Nino is bringing up sea creatures, if I can put it that way, that are trying to stay cool. What does it mean possibly for those that are typically in northern waters if things are warming up?
0: Well, unfortunately, it might not be the best of news. So if it's nice conditions for more warm-watered fish that typically live in sort of the tropics, it means the fish here might be feeling a bit too hot. So they also might be migrating northwards. Some recent work that I've been doing with collaborators, Professor Chung and Professor Frolicher and Dr. Abrantes Palacios, we found that with extreme temperature events, they can have really negative consequences for fisheries catch, particularly if there's more than one type of temperature extreme or other environmental extremes. We've seen fish catch has declined, and so it might not be the best of news for the fishermen looking for the local species here.
1: Yeah, and I'm going to bring Quinn back into the conversation. Quinn Barabash, Captain Quinn, when you found this swordfish, it was obviously dead on the shore. What did you do with it?
2: Well, I immediately recognized that it was a very unique find. I've heard accounts now since making a few posts about it that different commercial fishermen out fishing for tuna say that they saw a swordfish out there, or people down in Washington, Oregon saying they've caught some billfish, or, you know, a bluefin tuna washing ashore on Vancouver Island. I haven't verified any of this, but people are kind of, these accounts are flooding in through whatever Instagram or YouTube comments and emails, which is interesting. But I'd never seen one before anywhere in ever. I've never seen a swordfish up close. I wish that I got to see it like alive. That would have been cool, but finding it the dead was also still really cool, and it kind of just opened my mind and my curiosity. The ocean is so mysterious. We have no idea really what's going on underneath the water. But even though it was decomposing, you could still see that it was a beautiful and majestic creature. Like, they got these really big eyeballs for being able to see in very, very, very, very dark conditions, completely absent of light down, thousands of feet. The sword is just such a wild feature for an animal to have. I think if I was an animal, I'd want to be a swordfish. they're so cool. I think finding it, a lot of different thoughts were going through my head, but I wanted to get more answers. And so I actually drug it up the beach and tied it off to a tree above the high tide line. And then contacted the Council of the Haida Nation, the Department of Fisheries and Oceans, one of my former professors at University of Saskatchewan, where I did my master's there. Land, but they don't have, I don't think, as they're not as heavy into marine research, I don't believe, as, say, like UBC, or these more sort of coastal universities. But anyways, I the feelers out there to see if there's any interest in collecting some tissue samples, try to get some data or more answers from the specimen. And a week went by, and I finally heard back from a few people, and I ended up having to go out last night by myself with a Ziploc bag, some gloves, and a steak knife, and carved off a chunk of the tail and put it in. Sitting in the freezer next to a frozen pizza right now.
1: Wow.
2: So tell my wife.
1: So I'm afraid that she may know very shortly now that you've said it on air.
2: I'm kidding. I handed it off to a friend who works for the Department of Fisheries and Oceans, wow, and she put it in their freezer. So
1: the story of the swordfish will continue.
2: Yeah, hopefully nobody mistakes it for actual swordfish steaks.
1: Izzy, I want to give you the last word here, because what Quinn's talking about is pretty important and significant. If people do spot a fish out of water, as it were, an unusual species, what is the best way to report it so researchers like you have this information and can better understand what's happening?
0: Absolutely. I mean, Captain Quinn really did the best thing that could be done, is reporting it to the FO, to the local research stations that are around. I mean, UBC, BC is so rich in marine researchers. There'll be someone interested in this species for sure, and any other unusual critters. I mean, these are unusual events, so it's not exactly as if we see them every day. So as scientists, we're really excited to see these types of sightings, and gives us an idea of what new creatures might be coming into the BC coastline.
1: Yeah, what a remarkable story. So great to be able to speak with both of you. Izzy, thank you so much for your time today.
0: Thank you so much. Pleasure to be here.
1: And Captain Quinn, thanks so much for your descriptors. I hope you'll keep us in up to date with what you learn about this swordfish discovery.
2: Thank you.
1: That's Captain Quinn Barabash and UBC researcher Izzy Morganti. You can read more about this story and find Quinn's video on our website. That's cbc.ca/northernbc. We've got some music now from Canadian rapper Connor Price with Nick D. This is, understandably, called Swordfish.

0: Canadian rapper Connor Price with Nick D and Swordfish. Canada's Parliamentary Budget Officer recently released a report on the proposed high-speed rail line between Toronto and Quebec City. Their estimate says it will cost up to $113 billion, the Conservatives calling for the project to be cancelled. CBC's cross-country checkup asked callers with cost estimates up, are you on board for high-speed rail in Canada? Here is what some callers shared with host Ian Hanemansing.
1: Karine Bercier is

0: co-owner of Bercier Seeds. Give me an example of an impact that this proposed rail line could have on your operation.
1: Let's say they're going to take 60 meters. They need 60 meters wide for this train. I have land on the other side of that 60 meters, right? So I'll have to access that land, and they won't be doing overpasses on every small country road. So we'll have to do crazy detours. Our windows of opportunity in the fields are very narrow. And so we'll have to probably do 45 minutes one way to get to land. So it's just the viability of our farms are really in question when you think of all of these challenges.
2: For me, Aalto is really about what it can transform. So realistically, we're comparing a way of travel that we have not experienced yet in Canada. So we're already wasting time at airports. We're wasting time driving between our largest cities while we could do it much more efficiently, for cheaper, and actually on a schedule that works for more people. I've had people talk about being able to see specialists in other cities, to be able to come visit their family or parents when they need assistance for various reasons, or simply being able to choose a program of study in a university that interests them. So high-speed rail is not about just a fast train on a fast track. It's about what it enables around it. And frankly, I'm really excited for a future where we'll have actual options that don't rely on people driving to get where they need in this country.
3: Has there been any factoring in of the cost of the effects of, you know, having more short-haul flights, which is the result of traveling between Toronto and Ottawa and Montreal and Quebec? The use of short-haul flights is a major contributor to climate change. And I don't think that people are factoring in the cost that that we're seeing with all the climate disasters like wildfires, floods, disasters like storms. It's actually costing money, and it's actually impeding certain businesses like farming. The last caller mentioned, you know, the forces of Mother Nature. Well, the forces are getting stronger.
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5: This is CBC News. It's 8 degrees in Prince George, 11 in Fort St. John, and 12 degrees in Prince Rupert. Good morning, I'm Bill Fee. BC NDP leader David Eby is promising a tax increase for the highest paid earners in British Columbia. At a campaign stop in Vancouver, or rather Vancouver Island yesterday, he says if his party forms government, it would look to impose a 2% increase on any earnings above $190,000 a year. It would also create a new tax bracket for anyone taking in $1 million a year or more. Conservatives have criticized that plan, saying it would drive doctors and specialists out of the province. Eby, though, says that's not what he's heard from healthcare workers.
6: There's 700 healthcare workers that have come from the U.S. They're leaving lower tax jurisdictions to come here because they have a healthcare system here where they don't have to ask someone what their insurance plan is before they treat them. They don't have politicians that are anti-vax and anti-science telling them what care they can provide to people. That's really meaningful for them, and those are actually the things that the conservatives are putting directly at risk.
5: Green leader Emily Lowen responded to Eby's tax plan with a statement criticizing its effectiveness. She says the plan doesn't touch income from stocks and real estate, and her party would announce more about its own plan today. Candidates have now been finalized for the 2026 BC election. The BC Conservatives have a full slate across 93 ridings. The NDP is running a candidate in all but one. Political watchers expect smaller parties will likely play a bigger role this time around. Ruby Cornish explains.
7: Nominations are closed and candidates for BC's 44th election are locked in. Province-wide, 355 political hopefuls are vying for a spot in the legislature. The only party that has managed to secure candidates in all 93 ridings, the BC Conservatives. President Mauro Francis.
8: We are the only party that has given British Columbians a voice in every corner of this province.
7: The NDP is close behind with 92. Leader David Eby citing paperwork problems for their Peace River North nominee.
9: We certainly would never run people with hateful views, conspiracy theorists, anti-vaxxers, mega apologists in order to fill out our slate like the Conservatives are doing.
7: The Greens are running candidates in about a third of the ridings. Hamish Telford, political scientist with the University of the Fraser Valley, says the party is spreading itself too thin.
10: The Greens are running too many candidates. If I was advising the Greens, I would advise them to run it where they get 15-20% of the vote.
7: Voting day is now less than

0: 3 weeks away. Ruby Cornish, CBC News, Vancouver.
1: The Tumbler Ridge Men's Shed Association wants a new space to build and sell tiny homes. The Men's Shed is a community group meant to help men with mental health by offering a place to socialize and share hobbies. Bob Rimes speaks for the Tumbler Ridge Men's Shed and says tiny homes could make a big difference.
2: They're affordable. You know, we have a situation even in Tumbler Ridge where the seniors don't have much of a break.
1: The group says tiny homes would help address a lack of seniors housing in the community. They've approached BC Housing with a plan and will seek support from the District of Tumbler Ridge. A defamation suit is expected to start today for a former UBC professor who says he was falsely accused of sexual assault. Stephen Galloway was the chair of a creative writing program at Vancouver-based university in 2015 when rumors swirled about him abusing one of his students. He was never charged, but he was fired, even though a report produced for the university later concluded the accusations were not substantiated. The defendants in this case, including his accuser, previously argued their claims were protected speech. In 2024, Canada's highest court dismissed their appeal, clearing the way for this trial in BC Supreme Court. Galloway, who wrote the award-winning novel The Cellist of Sarajevo, was raised in Kamloops, where he attended what is now known as Thompson Rivers University. Prince George City Council is holding its final meeting before the fall's civic election. There will be a motion to ask city staff to review access to cremation services in Prince George. Councillors Kyle Sampson, Susan Scott, and Brian Skakin have sponsored the motion, saying they've heard from members of the Sikh and Hindu community that there are inadequate cremation services on evenings and weekends to meet the community needs. Four researchers in this province say health evidence favors moving to permanent standard time because it better aligns with the body's rhythm. Their article in the Canadian Medical Association Journal comes as BC and most of Western Canada prepares to go to permanent daylight time in November. A neuroscientist at Simon Fraser University says starting your winter day in the dark could hurt your ability to sleep or wake up in the morning, adding chronic sleep issues can lead to obesity and diabetes. 7:35, that is the CBC News.
3: Thanks very much. And interestingly, we just got a photo from our reporter, Tom Summer, in Fort St. John of a beautiful sunrise over Fort St. John. There's some birds in the frame. He says there's a gentle breeze. It's really warm out. Everything looks pink. And here in Prince Rupert, we are starting to see a little bit of light. But when he sent that photo about 10 minutes ago, it was still pretty dark here. And it's going to continue as we get closer to December 21st, particularly with not falling back with the time. So I'd like to hear your thoughts this morning on that. You can text us, our text number 250-981-7538. You can also email daybreaknorth@cbc.ca. As well, coming up on the program, we had a lot of big announcements last week for the province's energy sector. For instance, phase two of LNG Canada, and also the announcement of Pacific Link, the West Coast pipeline. We're going to have reaction to that from the David Suzuki Foundation coming up here in just a few moments. And on the playlist, we're getting you ready for Thanksgiving with our gratitude edition of the playlist. Your songs about something that you are thankful for. You can text us with the song title 250-981-7538, email daybreaknorth@cbc.ca, or give us a call on the listener line 1-866-340-1932. I am grateful to you, Bill, for always keeping an eye on the roads. How's it looking out there?
1: Yeah, still no major changes this morning. Things looking fairly clear. Lots of precipitation throughout the listing area. So that is something to keep in mind as you head out on the road this morning. But no major closures to tell you about. Marine weather today, winds will be southwest, increasing to 25 knots, then diminishing to the southwest, 10 to 15 knots by early this evening. Seas today, 1 to 3 meters. No issues with BC ferries for the north coast and Haida Gwaii, at least. No service notices. BC Hydro reporting no outages. We do now have one ER closure, Kitimat General Hospital and Health Center. The emergency department temporarily closed there. It will reopen tonight at 7 p.m. Okay.
3: Okay. Good to know. Is the sun up there in Prince George?
1: Yeah, it's breaking through. Clouds are starting to scatter and we can see some light out there now reflecting off of that wet road surface. So, yeah.
3: Yeah, looks like it's going to be a warm day. Still mostly cloudy at the Prince George Airport as well. 8 degrees, Quesnel 9. Prince Rupert, some light rain this morning at the airport. A bit of wind as well, 12 degrees. Partly cloudy and 11 on Haida Gwaii. Terrace, Kitimat, light rain to 11 degrees at the airport. Bellicoola, the warm spot this morning at 14 degrees. Smithers 9, Burns Lake 4, Mackenzie 10 degrees. And looking mostly cloudy, although certainly there's some beauty to see with that, according to the photo we got from Tom in Fort St. John. Thank you very much for that. 11 right now at the airport there. Fort Nelson, mostly cloudy and 3. And Dease Lake is a cloudy morning right now and 4 degrees. It's 22 minutes now before 8 o'clock here on CBC Radio 1. 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Well, last week, we saw not one but two announcements for the province's energy sector. On Tuesday, Prime Minister Mark Carney announced a major expansion of LNG Canada. The province says Phase 2 will bring $50 billion in revenues to the provincial coffers over the life of the project. 2 days later, the Prime Minister announced that the West Coast Pipeline, called Pacific Link, is the first project designated in the national interest. A senior government official told reporters that project will boost Canada's GDP by $30 billion annually and create 140,000 jobs. Thomas Green is an ecological economist and the senior manager of climate solutions at the David Suzuki Foundation and joins us on the line this morning. Hello and welcome to Daybreak.
4: Yeah, thanks for having me on.
3: We have seen in recent weeks David Suzuki himself criticize Mark Carney's environmental record. So what's your reaction to last week's major announcements?
4: Well, it's a bet on yesterday's economy. We think that there's a big risk that we're going to spend a whole bunch of taxpayer money to enable these projects, or that in the case of LNG Canada, we are going to be giving away lots of natural gas at very low rates, like barely collecting any royalties from them. And then there's a risk that over the next decade or so, as economies in Asia that are supposed to be buying this product are really ramping up and seeing the benefit of electrifying their economy and building out solar and attaching batteries to it so they can have electricity at night from solar, it's lower cost than it would be generated by gas. So we're making a bet that they're not going to change their economies, all the while all the indicators are that that's where they are investing the money. We see China exporting solar panels at such a tremendous rate and batteries as well. So it's we don't get the economic logic behind this. Mm-hmm. And if we look at the West Coast pipeline, the fact that Carney said that this wouldn't go ahead unless there was a private sector proponent, and they couldn't find one, so now it's 90% supported by taxpayers in Alberta and Canada, that's an indication that the industry doesn't even believe in this project.
3: Mm. I want to take this apart a little bit here between the two projects and offer a bit of a counterpoint to the announcement of Phase 2 of LNG Canada. We had an opportunity to speak to Crystal Smith last week, former chief counselor of the Haisla Nation, now an advisor to the federal government's major projects office. Let's take a listen to what she told us last week in response.
5: I think it's a massive positive move forward, not only for our region and our Haisla members of today and tomorrow, but obviously for the province and for the country. And by that, I mean, another opportunity to get skilled trades training, better opportunity for employment in terms of looking at the long-term opportunities that the operations of LNG Canada and Coastal GasLink will bring not only to our region, but the regions along the pipeline.
3: So that is former chief counselor of the Haisla Nation, Crystal Smith, speaking to us last week. Your thoughts, Thomas?
4: Well, if this was about skilled trade jobs, why are we having these modules for LNG Canada made over in Asia and then shipped on a freighter over to Kitimat to be made into LNG Canada Phase 2, like snapped together? And of course, there's a few construction jobs pulling that together. And in the long run, LNG Canada Phase 2 is only 90 additional jobs. So it's a very inefficient way to create jobs. And already we see that in the electricity sector, they outnumbered fossil fuel jobs 3-1 in Canada. And in fossil fuel jobs are stagnant or have been declining since 2014. And they're just 0.5% of total jobs in Canada. So it's just a bet that isn't aligned with where the economy or the job opportunities really are, or the skills of the future are.
3: I mean, the province often touts LNG as clean energy. The energy minister says we have the highest standards on our natural gas industry. We've reduced methane emissions by 50% since 2015. Is this a way to mitigate environmental concerns while also bringing investment to the province and to the country?
4: Well, there's a difference between talking points and what happens when you actually go out there. So we sent up a technician with the optical gas imaging camera to Kitimat, and that camera can see methane emissions, which is a potent greenhouse gas, and it also gets mixed with volatile organic carbons, which affect health. And with his camera, he detected clouds coming off LNG Canada. We know LNG Canada has been having huge problems with its flare. And LNG Canada Phase 2 is going to be powered not by clean electricity. It's going to be powered by fossil gas. And then all this gas gets exported abroad, gets burned, and comes back to Canada in terms of more climate change, more extreme weather, the wildfires we have to fight, and the costs of fighting wildfires. So we don't see a net gain from all this activity. Of course, there's some people who will get jobs from this. There's some benefit there, and I appreciate that for your listeners in the north. That's a very live concern. But we just think we could be making more strategic bet and putting public money and our ingenuity in the technologies of the future that we need and that are more compatible with a stable climate that will benefit us all.
3: So if you had the opportunity to be in the same room for a sit-down chat with Prime Minister Mark Carney, who has obviously identified Donald Trump as a threat to the country, our economy, our sovereignty. His approval ratings are quite high. What would you tell him about where you think Canada's energy policy should go?
4: Well, why subsidize, why throw taxpayer money at a project that is going to benefit? The four major companies that are going to benefit are over 60% U.S. owned. So how does that get us away from the U.S. economy? Most of the shareholder, the benefits, the profits get exported out of Canada in terms of, shareholder dividends, stock buybacks and whatnot. It's just a strategy that's going to benefit a very few number of people, and yet everyone across Canada is going to be paying for it in their taxes. We could have taken that money and invested it elsewhere in the economy. We could have invested it in retrofits, in building an east-west grid across the country, in putting more solar and batteries. There's so many things we could be doing that would have better return for the economy. And a study just came out recently on that.
3: Pardon my interruption. I was going to say I appreciate your perspectives on this morning, Thomas. Thank you so much.
4: Thanks for having me on. Appreciate it.
3: Thomas Green, Senior Manager of Climate Solutions with the David Suzuki Foundation. Your thoughts, share them with us this morning. Email daybreaknorth@cbc.ca. Text 250-981-7538. We're also by chance gathering some beautiful sunrise photos this morning. Just got a note from Beth A.B., usually living in Prince Rupert, heading out from Dodging Geats on the boat with a lovely image of following the moon. And our reporter Catherine Garrett in Terrace says, just starting to get light in Terrace, pouring rain all night, drizzling this morning. Well, thanks so much. You can always get in touch with us. We love to hear what it's looking like out your window as well. Again, our text line 250-981-7538. It is now 13 and a half minutes before 8 o'clock here on CBC Radio 1. And experts and government officials are trying to tackle a problem that has been called taboo and an unaddressed crisis, boys and men and their deteriorating mental health. The federal government says it is working on a plan to turn the tide, but is it enough? The CBC's Omar Dabagi Pacheco and producer Angela Hennessy set out to find some answers. And Angela joins us from our Toronto studio this morning. Good morning.
6: Good morning.
3: So you've been researching the data here. What story do the numbers tell?
6: Yeah, so we looked at federal government reports into the mental health of young men. And the story it tells is of a lot of men, especially young men, who are lonely, isolated, and feeling helpless. those men are driving up the number of calls for help with gambling, addictions, and suicide. The picture seems to start to emerge in 2012 when 15 to 24-year-olds start self-reporting mood disorders and generalized anxiety at a really increasing rate. Their mental health seems to start plummeting. And about a decade later, there's a surge in calls to gambling helplines. Addictions are on the rise. Mix in with a challenging economy, the housing crisis, all of this is really adding up. Suicide is the second leading cause of death among 15 to 34-year-old men. And so all of this has experts really worried about the future. The fear is that these young men will become partners, fathers, role models to other young men, but with no clear understanding of how to cope or where to go to for ask for help if you need it. The federal government says it's been listening to people from across the country. This last spring, they did a bit of a consultation. They heard from over 5,000 people to try to gain insight into the problem. Experts have told us, hey, look, there are going to be severe consequences down the road for all of society if we don't create an action plan for young men right now.
3: And how does this play out for the young men who are at the heart of this?
6: Yeah, so myself and my colleague Omar Dabagi Pacheco, we spent a lot of time speaking to young men across the country also who had experienced some of these issues and to the experts who study all of this. And a few things came up again and again. Nick Chomsky, he's one of the young men who shared his story. He's a guy, he was a star athlete in high school. Everyone thought he was fine, great even. But he says it was all an act, that he was actually really struggling. Here's an excerpt from his PR piece where he tells us what that felt like for him.
7: I started getting the first symptoms of depression in middle school, grade 6, grade 7. And at the time, I kind of knew what depression was, but I didn't have a whole understanding of what that was supposed to feel like. I just knew that I kind of felt sad all the time, but maybe this was just like part of growing up. In my grade 11 year, I fell into a more kind of major depressive episode. Loss of a couple key friendships and loss of a relationship that I cared about. Reinforced feeling that like no one is going to be there for you.
6: So eventually Nick starts having suicidal thoughts, keeps trying to push the feelings down, and things only get worse. But he ends up luckier than many because eventually things get so bad. He says he took a chance and he reaches out to his parents. They end up being super supportive and they connect him with, you know, a bunch of mental health support. And his recovery journey begins there. But experts we spoke to said this is not often the case, that there's an increasing number of boys who have no father figure, no male role models at home or at school, and are very scared of the stigmas attached with saying, hey, I'm really struggling with my mental health.
3: Let's talk about the stakes here. What are they through this?
6: Yeah, so the experts we spoke to say they just honestly couldn't be higher right now. One man who's really taken on this cause is well-known podcaster and New York University professor Scott Galloway. Here's some of what he had to say to us earlier.
8: You have a lot of the traditional on-ramps into the middle class have disappeared in manufacturing for young men. There is, I think, a societal fissure, and that is men used to know their role. They were going to be kind of protectors and providers. That's been torn up a little bit. Show me a nation with a lot of young men that are failing. I'm going to show you an unstable, violent nation. So women and society aren't going to continue to flourish if men are flailing. And just to put a fine point on it, who wants more emotionally and economically viable men? Women.
6: Because it's not just about those boys. It's about the men that those boys become and the challenges that just keep growing, you know, for all of us into adulthood. And so Canada's foremost expert on all this, he agrees. Rob Whitley, he's a professor of psychiatry and an expert on men's mental health. He also told us that his research shows the mental health stigma among men is pervasive.
9: Men who have mental health issues are fearful of talking about these issues because they are fearful of repercussions, whether this is to do with repercussions in the workplace, repercussions in their dating life, repercussions in their family. So I can give you a few examples. In some of my studies, I've had men who say to me, I would never reveal the fact that I have a mental illness to my boss or to my colleagues because I fear that I would be overlooked for promotion. I fear that I would be there would be a black mark put in my personnel file, and I fear my colleagues would shun and avoid me.
6: So, yeah, I mean, that's pretty pretty sad reality there.
3: Yeah.
6: You know, and he also adds, the stakes are so high. If these mental health stats worsen and the stigma persists, this picture just gets worse for Canadians.
3: Mm-hmm. And with that in mind, this has been a pervasive issue for a while now. Why is the federal government putting out a strategy now?
6: Yeah. So honestly, that's a question on a lot of people's minds because, you know, some say we've waited too long to make this a priority. Other places have had strategies in place for years. Australia, Brazil, England, Europe. There's been a women's strategy in Canada in place.

0: since 1999. The short answer, there's this feeling that it's been taboo to discuss this all, maybe even politically incorrect. Rob Whitley told us that even though this is literally his field of study, that there's been a sense that just researching the topic can harm you, could harm your professional reputation. The federal health minister, Marjorie Michel, who's really taken the lead on all of this, she told us it felt taboo within government, that some people approached her after she sort of announced this was something she was going to be doing and said, wow, this takes courage. So, you know, she said, though, that as she traveled across Canada in 2025, the stories of boys and men's mental health were so consistent and so shocking to her that she just knew this was something that needed action now.
1: And so what do we know about the strategy itself?
0: So we're expected to hear a lot more in the next few months. By the end of the year, or very latest, the government's told us January 2027. But one of the elements we've been told will be a focus for sure is male relationships, places where young men can connect with other men in healthy ways to feel less alone. Also investments in sports and recreation, finding ways to support more positive social norms and safer online environments. So definitely we can expect to see an emphasis on mentorship opportunities for young men.
1: Angela, thank you very much for sharing this with us today.
0: Thanks for having me.
1: That's Angela Hennessy. And you can see Angela and Omar's in-depth story tonight on The National. That's tonight at 6 o'clock Pacific on CBC News Network and everywhere you stream CBC News. It's time now for our theme song segment. We've got about 5 minutes before 8 o'clock. And this week we're serving up the gratitude edition of the playlist ahead of Thanksgiving. You can send a song pick with something you're thankful for in a text 250-981-7538. 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Our first track of the week comes from Norman Dale in Prince George, who writes, despite not being a big fan of much pop created after the dinosaurs went extinct, I do really like Alanis Morissette. Her song, Thank You, is a great one in a time of gratitude. Well, thank you, Norman, for the gratitude. Here's your song pick.

0: 1998. This is Alanis Morissette with Thank You. Came out a little bit after the dinosaurs. Norman, thank you very much to Norman NPG for serving up our first track on the Gratitude edition of the playlist. With Thanksgiving weekend coming up, we want to play your songs of gratitude. Pick a song about something you are grateful or thankful for. Text us 250-981-7538 or call us with your gratitude tune on the listener line or gratitude, perhaps we could say it that way, 1-866-340-1932, or you can email daybreaknorth@cbc.ca. Let's go to the Daybreak News Desk. Here's Bill Fee.
1: Good morning. There is less than 3 weeks to go until the provincial election. The list of candidates has now been finalized. The Conservatives are the only party with candidates in all 93 ridings, the NDP 92. Meantime, the NDP is promising a new tax on the highest earners in the province if it wins the election later this month.
0: Thank you very much, Bill. We are coming up to the World Report at 8 o'clock. When we return, we're going to be talking more about the upcoming provincial election. We're going to look at the races to watch and the issues that matter in our last half hour with a reporter roundtable. That's coming up next on Daybreak after World Report at 8 o'clock.

0: I'm Carolina DeReich in Prince Rupert, along with Bill Fee in Prince George. And Bill joins us with an update to news headlines from our Daybreak News Desk.
1: Morning, Carolina. The BC Conservative Party is the only one with candidates in all 93 ridings for the upcoming provincial election. The NDP has candidates in 92 ridings, the Greens 73, Centre BC 35, and One BC 33. Meantime, NDP leader David Eby says if his government is re-elected, he'll create a new tax bracket for people who make and earn more than $1 million a year. Eby says that revenue could help funding the health care system and other priorities.
0: Thank you very much. And just coming back to a world report and the sound of the cockatoo that we have been appreciating this morning, it makes me think once again of our lack of time change this year. I don't think it will affect the roosters and when they decide to crow in the mornings, whether we're putting our clocks forward or back. But we are getting comments from folks this morning via text, Bill, on their feelings. We got a note from Jason in Prince George who says, I find that because I'm a morning exercise person, I will be exercising in the dark at 6 a.m. all the way from September 15th until maybe April 15th.
1: Ugh.
0: That is a long time to be doing things in the dark, mind you. So we'll be encountering the same with our jobs. We also got a note from Joan in McKenzie who says, unfortunate when elected officials do not listen to medical experts who have clearly stated standard time is better supports circadian sleep patterns. Also very concerned for the safety of children who live in the northern part of the province who will be walking to school in the dark. Well, thank you very much for sharing those thoughts. You can keep them coming by texting 250-981-7538. You can email daybreaknorth@cbc.ca or give us a call on the listener line 1-866-340-1932. Sun is up here in Prince Rupert. Okay, clouds are up here in Prince Rupert, let's be honest. Right now it's cloudy at the airport and 12 degrees. Prince George, cloudy as well and 8. And in the Peace, Fort St. John, a light rain shower right now, 12 degrees. Looks like it's sunny in Dawson Creek and 13 degrees. What are we expecting for the rest of the day, Bill?
1: Yeah, now that the sun is up, we can see what we're expecting. Prince George, the Robson Valley, Quesnel, and pretty much west all the way to Smithers. It'll be sun and cloud today. Maybe a chance of showers, the high near 17 degrees. Windy in the Peace in Fort Nelson this morning. Also a mixed bag of sun and cloud with a chance of showers and a high of 17. Chance of showers or rain for the Bella Coola Valley.

0: reporter in Prince George, now associate producer with us here at Daybreak. Good morning, Jason.
1: Good morning, Carolina.
0: Good morning. And in the Northeast, our reporter Tom Summer joins us from the new Fort St. John Bureau. Hi, Tom.
2: Hey, good morning.
0: And our Northwest BC reporter Catherine Garrett with us from Terrace. Hi, Catherine.
3: Good morning.
0: Let's start in Prince George, Jason, with you. Two Prince George ridings with incumbent Conservative candidates, and a new name will be elected in Nechako Lakes, west of the city. Let's start, though, first with the big issues in the region. What are you hearing?
1: Well, forestry is the big one. From Mackenzie to Prince George to Quesnel to Vanderhoof, mills have been shutting down. Hundreds of jobs have been lost. The mining industry is picking up. And of course, in this region, healthcare is always a concern.
0: Of course, yeah. And what about the candidates?
1: So you mentioned Nechako Lakes. John Rustad first became the MLA in the region in 2005, when it wasn't even Nechako Lakes yet. Back in 2005, it was Prince George Ominika. Anyhow, Rustad has held it ever since. But as we know, the former Conservative leader announced on September 23rd he wasn't running for re-election. This was just after Lauren Dirksen took the helm of the Conservatives, and Rustad said it was time for an older generation of politicians to step aside. When Rustad bowed out of the picture, first-time candidate Diane Black of Vanderhoof stepped up. She's the new Conservative option in Nechako Lakes. She's a local accountant who comes from a farming and logging family, and she says Rustad encouraged her to run. Now, in the 2024 election, Nechako Lakes voted 67.5% Conservative. So the question will be whether or not Nechako Lakes wants to make a change away from the idea of Rustad and Conservative Blue. The NDP candidate running in Nechako Lakes said he thinks Rustad fatigue could be a factor among voters. This is Jesse Gervais.
4: It's not an unknown fact that John Rustad has been pretty absent from our communities for a little while here. Obviously, you know, all the changes with the Liberals and the Conservatives and their chaotic leadership and just the kind of mess that's there. He's been at the center of it at some times, other times kind of on the side of it, but we haven't seen a lot of him. And as somebody who lives here, I want a representative who is actually showing up in our communities. You know, he's gone years without meeting with some of the councils here, and there are only six municipalities. It's not that hard to reach out and actually connect with folks. And yeah, it showing up matters. That's a big part of the job, and we haven't had that here. And I want to be somebody who does that.
0: Interesting.
1: That was Jesse Gervais, the NDP candidate in Nechako Lakes. He's currently an administrator for the municipality of Fraser Lake. There's one other candidate in Nechako Lakes, and that's Clint Lambert, who's running unaffiliated. Lambert's based in Burns Lake, and he's a director with the regional district of Bulkley-Nechako.
0: Okay, and our listeners probably don't need reminding, but there are three Prince George ridings, Prince George Valemount, Prince George Mackenzie, Prince George North Cariboo. Who are you watching here?
1: Yes, so starting in Prince George Valemount, we've got incumbent Conservative Rosalind Bird running for re-election. This, of course, is the same Rosalind Bird who quit the Conservatives under Carrie Lynn Findlay and said she was going to run as an independent. Bird then jumped to the Conservative offshoot Centre BC party after Peter Miliband took over from Mike Bernier on September 18th, and then back to the Conservatives a few days later after Findlay resigned and Lauren Dirksen became leader. I reached out to Bird for a comment on her changing parties and didn't get a response, but when she announced her re-election campaign with the Conservatives, she said, quote, "There were difficult decisions made over the past few weeks, including decisions I made, and I take responsibility for them." She went on to say that she left the Conservatives because of Findlay's leadership and not because she had any issues with her Conservative colleagues. She also said her departure wasn't, quote, "a rejection of the Conservative principles and policies I believe can make a stronger British Columbia."
0: Interesting. Okay, so Rosalind Bird wants her job back in Prince George Valemount. Who does she have for competition?
1: She'll be up against a couple of first-time candidates, Carol Bourque of the NDP, which has never been elected in the riding, and Mitchell Lucconi. Lucconi's a 1BC candidate, that party an offshoot of

0: the conservatives, and they're criticizing people like Byrd for not being true conservatives and just like the old BC Liberal Party. So not to count out Bourque and the NDP, but it'll be interesting to see if Prince George Vailmount voters are ready to put their faith back in Byrd, who took about 55% of the vote in the last election, or if they'll go for Lucconi and 1BC's brand of conservative politics.
1: That will certainly be an interesting race. Go ahead.
0: And Jody Kapling of the BC Green Party is also in that race.
1: Okay, and let's talk next about Prince George Mackenzie and Prince George North Cariboo.
0: Both of those ridings went conservative in the last election, and both incumbents, Kyle Giddens in Prince George Mackenzie and Sheldon Clare in Prince George North Cariboo, are running again. Shortly before Saturday's deadline to declare candidates, the NDP put up Ian McMahon in Prince George Mackenzie, and the Greens added Terry Young. In Prince George North Cariboo, Denise Bardua of the NDP and Randy Thompson of the Greens were late additions to run against Sheldon Clare. So it seems like these are strong conservative ridings, and it doesn't seem like the other parties are making much of a push.
1: Jason, thank you for this.
0: You're welcome.
1: Jason Peters in Prince George. We're taking a look at some of the races in the provincial election campaign now that candidates have been filed. We're going to go next to the Northeast, Fort St. John. Our reporter Tom Summer is there. Hi, Tom.
2: Hey.
1: So both Peace River North and Peace River South, longtime strongholds for the major right-leaning party in the province. What do races there look like?
2: Yeah, so in Peace River South, incumbent Larry Neufeld is running again as the BC Conservative candidate. Neufeld first ran in 2024, winning nearly 70% of the votes cast, running against former MLA Mike Bernier. Bernier ran as an independent after the Conservatives took over the race in 2022. However, Bernier is not running this year, but he did help create Center BC. It's a party for those feeling politically homeless and wanting to see more moderate candidates. However, Center BC doesn't have any candidates in the Peace region. There are two other candidates that are listed for the South Peace riding. There's Marsha Rose Dufresne. She's the NDP candidate. And Helen Scott is an unaffiliated candidate. Peace River North is also an interesting dynamic. Jordan Keeley was elected as a conservative, but he left the party a few months into his term to sit as an independent. He almost rejoined under Carrie Lynn Finley, but was charged by RCMP with sexual assault, and the party said he couldn't come back. He's denied the charge, and the case still needs to be heard in court. In the meantime, he's still campaigning as an independent for the snap election.
3: And I can negotiate, just like the NDP did with the Green Party, to be able to bargain for certain things like the Taylor Bridge or Peace Villa expansion. Those options are there to have that power. And the whole time that I've been an independent, I've still worked with the Conservative Party. I've still worked with the NDP to try and get help for my constituents. That being able to work across party lines, that's always been there. And having those working relationships have been there. So I think that the biggest thing is that I want people in this constituency to have a voice.
1: Interesting.
2: Yeah. So that was Jordan Keeley speaking. Now, the BC Conservative candidate is Curtis Whitford. His career for the past 36 years has been in the oil and gas industry, and it's also his first time running for office. Whitford says his goal in running is also to have the Peace region's voice heard in Victoria. Maybe what's most interesting, 1BC targeted ridings like Prince George, Vailmount, but they said they wouldn't be running any candidates against Jordan Keeley.
1: Very interesting. Okay. And what are the major issues facing the region, Tom?
2: Yeah, the major issue is the cost of living, which is a concern across BC. Last week, truckers in Fort St. John held a convoy of roughly two dozen rigs and several trucks to raise awareness about the recent surge in diesel prices. The price of diesel is also affecting farmers and has been for some time now. Healthcare is also an important topic facing the region, with frequent ER closures in small communities like Tumble Ridge and Hudson's Hope. Tumble Ridge recently held a second rally to call attention to the ongoing diversions at their medical center. Dawson Creek is also set to open a brand new hospital in early 2027, just months after the election. But the question remains for communities here. It's always centered around how they can recruit and retain doctors and nurses.
1: That's very interesting, Tom. Particularly, we've been talking about an ER closure in Kitimat, and that's where we're going to head next in the Northwest. Thank you, Tom Summer, a CBC reporter in Fort St. John. Let's go to Terrace now. Our CBC reporter, Catherine Garrett, joins us with a look at the election races happening in the Northwest. Hi, Catherine.
4: Hello.
1: What issues would you say are top of mind?
4: Well, Carolina, everyone I've spoken to up here brings up housing first thing, especially whether Terrace, Prince Rupert, Kitimat, and other communities can house workers and residents associated with the rapid industrial growth that is in the cards up here. Local leaders have been vocal about the difference in housing and infrastructure capacity versus the major project investments. And then there's housing, rent, groceries, fuel, and like many regions, the basic cost of living, as well as healthcare access, how to retain professionals with the ongoing physician shortage. And then there is Indigenous rights and resource development, particularly the relationship between Indigenous nations, the province, and those major projects we've been talking about, including consent, jurisdiction, economic participation, and conservation. Resource development and jobs in general, as you know, the Northwest will be home to 35% of Canada's total nation building projects, including LNG Canada's Phase 2 in Kitimat, Silicon's LNG and the North Coast Transmission Line, and then balancing environmental concerns with that development, like land and watershed protection, mining conservation, and the question of how quickly projects should be approved.
1: It's fascinating to think about how interconnected they are and all the factors that are brought into that. So with that, looking at the races, what dynamics are at play?
4: So this was the NDP stronghold for years, but the Conservatives have chipped away at that recently, with Claire Ratté winning a seat in the Skeena riding covering Terrace and Kitimat last time. Ratté was briefly ousted from the Conservative caucus under Carrie Lynn Finlay, but was invited back after Dirksen took over. This is going to be a rematch, with Terrace councillor Sarah Zimmerman abandoning her municipal campaign to once again run for the NDP and going up against Ratté. And then on the North Coast, Haida Gwaii, this is the only northern riding to have an NDP candidate elected 2 years ago. That's Lawness Tamara Davidson, who is the Minister of Environment and Parks. She's going up against Conservative candidate Rodney Proskew and Green candidate Francis Bracey. So a tight race between the NDP and Conservatives may be in these ridings. But with both parties focused so heavily on resource development, the Greens are also hoping they can possibly win their first northern riding. Here's Nick Gottlieb, the Green Party candidate for Skeena, on why he thinks his party can find a way to get in the north. He's up against Ratté, Zimmerman, and Larry Eugene Taylor with 1BC.
5: So at this point, I think it's a Conservative riding to lose, not an NDP riding. But I think the reason the Conservatives are doing so well here is because people have lived through what we've lived through over the last 8 years, in particular since LNG Canada initiated construction. They're seeing, a catastrophic homelessness crisis. We have some of the highest rates of homelessness in the entire province. We're seeing affordability crises. Our healthcare is in constant crisis. And people are voting Conservative because the NDP is in power, and they're voting for something different. I'm running because I don't believe the Conservatives actually offer solutions to the problems that we're facing. People are right in seeing that the incumbent NDP government is also unable to offer solutions to these problems. And I think the BC Green Party is interested in standing up for our communities, investing in our communities, and pursuing new models of development that won't sort of sacrifice rural regions of Canada to the hundreds of billions of dollars of international capital that are interested in pillaging our region.
1: So that was Nick Gottlieb, the Green Party candidate for Skeena. We'll be talking much more about this over the next several weeks as the provincial election campaign continues. Thank you again to all of you for joining me this morning.
2: Thanks for having us.
4: Thank you.
1: That's Tom Summer in Fort St. John, Catherine Garrett in Terrace, Jason Peters in Prince George. Your thoughts, text 250-981-7538. What are the major issues in your riding? 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
6: It's that time of year again, folks. Terrace's Women in Development Group are holding their much-anticipated Harvest Book and Puzzle Sale. Mark your calendars for Saturday, December 17th from 10 until 2. Please note, we will be in a new location this year, the Christian Reformed Church at 3602 Sparks Avenue. 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Happy fall.

Thanks very much for letting us know about that event. As always, if you have a community event or a public service announcement, you can share it with us a couple of ways. You can call us on the listener line, leave a message with the event details, that number 1-866-340-1932. Alternatively, grab your smartphone or device and record that message as a voice memo, and then email the recording to daybreaknorth@cbc.ca. Coming up to the news at 8:30 in the weather for Prince George, the Robson Valley, Quesnel, west to Smithers. Pretty warm day, highs to 17 degrees, mix of sun and cloud with a slight chance of showers. Highs to 17 as well for the Peace and Fort Nelson. Also a mix of sun and cloud with a chance of showers. Chance of showers or periods of rain for the Ballycoola Valley, the coastal inland north coast and Haida Gwaii, highs of 15 degrees. And for the far northwest, a mix of sun and cloud today with a high of 10. 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

0: This is CBC News. It's 8 degrees in Prince George, 12 in Fort St. John, and 12 in Prince Rupert. Good morning, I'm Bill Fee. NDP leader David Eby is defending a proposal to increase taxes for the highest paid earners in British Columbia. On the campaign trail yesterday, he said if his party forms government again, it would bring in a 2% increase on any earnings over $190,000 a year and create a new tax bracket for anyone taking in $1 million or more. Conservatives have criticized the plan, saying it would drive doctors and specialists out of the province. EBC's healthcare workers from the U.S. are still choosing to relocate here because it offers a better alternative to the American healthcare system.
1: This taxation proposal is really about supporting the care that people need and the care that seniors need, the care that people need across the province. We know there are big challenges in the healthcare system. This is an issue that keeps me up at night.
0: Eby says the proposed tax measure could generate an additional $1 billion in revenue for the province that could be used for the healthcare system. With just under 3 weeks to go, nominations for the 44th BC election were finalized over the weekend. Across the province, 355 political hopefuls are vying for a spot in the BC legislature. The Conservatives are the only party that has managed to secure candidates in all 93 ridings. Political scientist Hamish Telford says small parties will likely have a big role to play.
2: The big parties seem to be more or less in a dead heat. And I think it's going to come down to how the smaller parties do in particular ridings. How many votes do the Greens take from the NDP? How many does 1BC take from the Conservatives? And what's going to be the role of Centre-BC? I suspect it's really going to come down to the role of these smaller parties.
0: Voters will head to the polls for the provincial election October 24th. A community group in Temple Ridge is looking for a new space where it can build and sell tiny homes. Thomas Sommer has that story.
3: Bob Rimes is the treasurer for the Tumbler Ridge Men's Shed, a community gathering space for men to socialize and work on projects together. He says they're seeking support to find a new facility that can accommodate 30 members. They also want it to be a space where they can build and sell tiny homes.
4: This is a viable project that we want to start with one home at a time to ultimately ensure that the seniors in Tumbler Ridge and the electoral area have a safe, viable, and affordable alternative.
3: Rhyme says the homes will be sold to generate revenue to keep the association open. He says it could also address a lack of seniors housing in Tumbler Ridge and has approached BC Housing with the idea. The Men's Shed Group presented its plans to the Peace River Regional District last week, saying they'd like to offer tiny homes to neighboring communities. They're also approaching the District of Tumbler Ridge for support. Tom Summer, CBC News, Fort St. John.
0: Prince George City Council is holding its final meeting before this fall's civic election. Tonight, they'll be asked whether to approve a liquor license for Secrets Gentlemen's Club, a new venue opening on 3rd Avenue. It describes itself as an upscale adult entertainment venue. There will also be a motion to ask staff to review access to cremation services in Prince George. Councillors Kyle Sampson, Susan Scott, and Brian Skakin sponsored the motion, saying they've heard from members of the Sikh and Hindu community that there are inadequate cremation services on evenings and weekends. Next steps on that report, if it's prepared, will fall to the next City Council. Municipal elections will be held around BC in less than 2 weeks. In Vancouver, the first advance polls opened over the weekend. As Jessica Chung reports, the city says there was a record turnout.
5: More than 21,000 people went to advance polling stations around Vancouver on the weekend to cast their vote in the municipal election. The city of Vancouver says that's an increase of almost 200% compared to the first day of advance voting in 2022, setting a new record in the city. 59 polling stations were open to voters on Saturday, and there will be 3 more days of advance voting before the election itself on October 17th. The city also says there's been a record number of vote-by-mail requests in this election, more than 18,000. Now that's an increase of more than 70% compared to the 2022 Vancouver election. The last day to request a vote-by-mail package is today at noon. Jessica Chung, CBC News, Vancouver.
0: And finally, hundreds of people rallied on the steps of the BC legislature today. The demonstration was organized by seniors demanding better protection for old growth forests.
6: Say forever, that's not loud enough, it's going to the loggers!
7: That's the sound of almost 400 people asking for change in how the province handles forestry, conservation, and old growth logging. Jackie Larkin is with Elders for Ancient Trees, the group that organized the rally.
8: We're extremely distressed about the state of old growth in this province and the fact that it keeps getting logged despite the promises from the government to stop logging and to defer and to protect the ancient trees.
7: Similar protests have been held across the province, including one in Parksville on Friday. Jennifer Duggan was one of about a dozen people there. She says the solution is simple.
9: Follow the old growth strategic review and implement a proper forestry practice.
7: The province's old growth policy framework centers on the 2020 strategic review. It outlined 14 recommendations to reform forest stewardship, defer logging in at-risk areas, and partner with First Nations. Claire Palmer, CBC News, Nanaimo.
0: It's 8:35. That is the CBC News from Prince George.
10: Thanks very much, Bill Fee at the Daybreak News Desk. I'm Carolina Drake in Prince Rupert. The Current is next here on CBC Radio 1. We've been talking this morning about the issues that matter in the municipal and provincial elections. Would love to hear from you. What do you think is the biggest issue facing your community? 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We'll have another of those songs tomorrow on Daybreak. Bill and I get started just before 6 o'clock right here on CBC Radio 1. Thanks for joining us this morning, and hope you have a very happy Monday.

0: This is CBC News. Good morning, I'm Bill Fee with the 10:30 news headlines. The BC Conservatives are the only party to have a full slate of 93 candidates on the ballot for this month's provincial election. New Democrats have 92 candidates. They won't be on the ballot in the riding of Peace River North, though. Voters there will choose between independent Jordan Keeley and Conservative Curtis Whitford. BC NDP leader David Eby is proposing a tax increase for the highest paid earners in BC. He says if his party forms government again, it would look to impose a 2% increase on earnings above $190,000 a year. It would also create a new tax bracket for anyone taking in $1 million a year or more. Eby says the measure could generate an additional $1 billion in revenue for BC. Newfoundland and Labrador is currently the only province with that kind of tax. Two people were hurt in what's believed to be a targeted shooting in Merritt Sunday. RCMP say both victims, known to police, suffered non-life-threatening injuries and no arrests have been made. Police are looking for a white 2017 Range Rover spotted leaving the area. An image of a similar vehicle has been shared online. In the weather today for Prince George, the Robson Valley, Quesnel, and west to the Bulkley Valley, a mix of sun and cloud with a chance of showers, the high 17. Windy across the Peace in Fort Nelson, also a mixture of sun and cloud, chance of showers, the high 17. Chance of showers or rain for the Bella Coola Valley, coastal inland, north coast and Haida Gwaii with highs of 15. Far northwest will see sun and cloud and a high of 10.
1: I'm Tom Power, you're listening to Q. You know, I think getting older looks different for everyone. Maybe for you it means getting really excited about a good night's sleep. Maybe for you it means trading out your late nights for school drop-offs. Maybe it means knowing that you can't really have Chinese food at 11:30 at night anymore and feel okay the next morning. Maybe it means realizing you'd rather spend time doing the things that make you happy instead of the things that you're supposed to be doing. James Bryan and Jay Levine know something about that. They spent the late 90s and early 2000s as the Canadian pop duo Prozac. You might have heard this one on the radio or on Much Music.

like, Jay, hold on, let's stay on that for a second, because you've changed a lot. I mean, the original Prozac songs are often about Simon, like your character, being kind of sad.

0: what has changed for you when you sit down to write a Prozac song now?
1: Well, first of all, writing tends to be the most productive for me when I'm looking back in the moment of a severe event. I think you're sort of scattered and you're not using your craft. You're almost too passionate about it. So it is very clear to look back on my life of loneliness and debauchery and stuff. And also, you know, I do have official mood disorders, which all I need to do is, you know, skip a Lexapro one day. I'm right back into a great writing phase.
0: Great Prozac song, yeah.
1: Yeah, exactly.
0: Do you guys feel like you may have been ahead of the game here, James? Like, I mean, you guys were making music through animated characters before personas in music was really a thing. I mean, there's Anjane de Poitrine really famously right now are, you know, huge. No one really knows who they really are. There's the virtual musician Hatsune Miku. Like when you took on your personas, you know, it was largely because you didn't want to show your face in these videos. But when you look at Prozac now, do you think you accidentally saw something about where music was heading?
2: Well, I think, you know, definitely we were before the Gorillaz and before, I don't know if Daft Punk,
1: you know, yeah, like a month,
2: same time. A month before the Gorillaz, 2 months before Daft Punk, or maybe not even. But, you know, we both love both of those projects too. I think at the time, I mean, for like Jay said, a lot of it was born out of necessity where it was just like, there's no way Jay was going to perform with that accent live at that moment, right?
1: And I mean, if I did it live, it would have been comedy. If we created a...
2: Yeah.
1: Well, a cartoon that had some emotion and, you know, for all anyone knows, it was British. It was sarcastic. It wasn't comedy. That was the main thing.
0: But when you saw Gorillaz and Punk and these bands come out afterwards, disguising their faces and making this music, were you thinking like, oh, yeah, we were kind of ahead of the game on that?
2: Of course.
1: I was thinking, man, we were ahead of the game on that. And why can't Canadian record labels provide the same budget as they have so we can be international?
2: Yeah, it definitely was. At that moment, like, I mean, the industry has changed so much. So at that moment, being on a Canadian label was very limiting compared to, you know, today's global world. So

0: I didn't expect there to be new Prozac, but I'm awful happy there is. That is Prozac featuring Sam Dahl with a track called FML. You're in the middle of my conversation with James Bryan and Jay Levine, a.k.a. Prozac. My name is Tom Power. You're listening to Q. And yeah, they've been talking about being an animated band and going back into the spotlight after stepping away a few years ago. And now they have new music and they're on tour. But I there's this other thing they're doing that seems unbelievable to me. I wanted to ask them about that. Take a listen. I was really curious to find out there's a live action Prozac TV show in the works. Is that right?
1: It is. Yes.
2: You've done your homework.
1: This is I think the thing that Jay and we're excited about the tour we're doing in October and the festivals and everything we're planning for next year. But as far as a new creative project, yeah, this is something that Jay and I have been working on in different ways since the band started. Right. I think as soon as we came up with the idea of Simon and Milo and the cartoon, we were like, oh yeah, we should definitely have a show for this or a musical. But
2: it's worth telling that we did have a pilot made by Disney when we were signed to Hollywood Records, and it was just they really just thought cartoon children, and it was never that. It was our fans were 14, 15, strangely liked Rage Against the Machine at the same time as Prozac, which confuses me to this day, but I'll take it. And they were like, hey, can you change Sucks to Be You to It's Bad to Be You?
1: Literally.
0: And Sucks to Be You to It's Bad to Be You.
1: Yeah. After we had signed the deal, after we were already developing, we had a meeting. Yeah. Straight face said that to us in a meeting, oh shit, this is over.
0: And so, did you say no? Did you say no? We can't change
2: anything? Yeah, we said no. Yeah. But they were like, okay, though, let's choose a different song. But we're like, oh, I don't know if these guys get us.
1: I think the problem day one is we never connected with a writer that we chose. And obviously that's a huge part of this show. So,
2: There's also more to Simon and Milo are fairly flat. Although it's a music platform for me to express myself and James, there's no, the backstory is sort of pasted together. Sure. I feel like I'm someone from a different time living in now, Ignatius J. Riley. But there's nothing much there. So you need a really clever writer to brainstorm with us and go, okay, how do we expand this?

0: this into something that's narrative beyond the emotion of it.
1: But I'm caught on that it's live action, that it's not going to be the.
0: Yeah, so we did a bunch of animated shows. They all did not have.
2: They didn't have something.
0: A great ending.
2: Yeah.
0: And so we were like, why don't we just tell our real stories? We're going to play Simon and Milo as if they were real, no accents. And the concept is sort of, you know, a guy that goes to the States and tries to be like a superstar and coming back to Canada with their tail between their legs and all the stuff you have to do in midlife, like being chased by old ecstasy dealers who you still owe like $100,000 to and et cetera, et cetera.
2: Well, basically it's mirroring a lot where we're at in life.
1: But Jay, when I was doing the introduction, I was talking a little bit about how, you know, things change as you get older. You know, I understand you've experienced some loss in your life, and I've heard that that really changed your relationship with time and ambition, and that leads you to approach Prozac differently too.
0: Oh yeah, I think that's true. My dad passed away 3 years ago, and it's funny because like we all know our parents are going to pass away, and we all know that it's a ubiquitous experience, but it's like a rumor until it happens to you. And when it does, you know, there's existential stuff that you face and you go through it big time and you're not the same after that. And as hard as it is, it's very freeing in a way. Once you get over the initial grief period, let's just say music itself, I was very cynical about music for a while. I'm like, I it's too hard. There's too many ups and downs. There's too many like dangling carrots that never come to fruition or whatever. And I was like, forget that. But this really made me able to play a song with my partner, Katie, to my 2-year-old and have them laugh. And like, that's all that it's really about. And if I get to go do this on stage and like have fun and listen to these songs, like literally, it does feel like listening to the songs that were from a long time ago when I'm performing. Were you?
2: Really?
0: Yeah.
2: Definitely like, a sing along.
0: This is such a blessing, and it allows you to like appreciate these things while you have them, you know.
1: I mean, I watched a couple of clips before I came in of you guys, and maybe this is the best way to end off, but like of you guys performing. I think I saw a video of you guys performing at the Danforth Music Hall, and I did just see such exuberance and such love. As you mentioned, James, like singing from the crowd, man, like people were so excited to sing "Om Bala Sheree," and people were so excited to sing "Strange Disease." You know, I could hear them. And, you know, I think about the era of pop music that Prozac was born in, even though there is songs that are like "Strange Disease" and "Sucks to Be You." They are, I do think of optimism, like not this detached coolness, but like pop music being weird and fun and sincere. James, am I on to something? Is that sort of even the mission of Prozac today?
2: Well, you're definitely onto something because you're a very smart man. I would say, yeah, like from day one, our music has always been a juxtaposition, right, of really hyper happy music, which is very positive sounding, and then, you know, the lyrics and the story, which were about heartbreak and isolation. So, and that is also it's about Jay and I. It's like our dynamic is polar opposite, and that's why, you know, we create magic when we can write a song together, and why we drive each other crazy when we're in a room together and we're not making
1: that's
2: music.
1: Why we keep you apart, by the way.
2: This is actually in our contract. We can't be in the same studio at the same time. That's not true. I love Jay. He's a brother, but yes, sometimes brothers fight. But yeah, so our music is like, when we play it, it is incredible, like how much fun everyone's having. I personally love to perform. And so anytime I got a guitar around my neck, I'm on a stage with a crowd, like that's my happy place. And the fact that we can see, like Jay said, these songs bring people back. Like there's a nostalgia factor right now, which is fun for everyone. But then like Jay said, you know, a lot of these people, when they heard it the first time, it actually is attached to something real for them. So, you know, it's got levels, which I love.
1: Jay, last word to you. What are you looking forward to most when you get on stage with Prozac?
0: Oh man, it's so funny because I was just thinking James gets lost in the moment of performing like a real performer, whereas I have this

0: This is CBC News. Good morning, I'm Bill Fee with the 11:30 news headlines. BC Green Party leader Emily Lowen is pitching her plan to tax the wealthiest British Columbians. She says her party would enforce a one-time tax that would generate money needed for free transit, better childcare, and housing. The fair share tax would be 5% on net wealth above $50 million, 10% above $100 million, and 20% above $1 billion. Lowen says the tax would impact about 2,300 households, including people like Jim Pattison and Chip Wilson. BC Conservatives have unveiled a plan to keep emergency room open in BC and improve health care in the province. The party is pledging within 100 days to convene an expert review panel, including leading members of the healthcare profession, to identify and recommend proven practices to help the public healthcare system. And two people have been hurt in what's thought to be a targeted shooting in Merritt Sunday. Police say both victims are known to police. No arrests have been made. Police are looking for a white 2017 Range Rover seen heading from the area. Both victims suffered non-life-threatening injuries. In the weather today, Prince George, the Robson Valley, Quesnel, and Smithers can expect sun and cloud, the high 17. Windy with sun and cloud across the Peace, the high 17. Chance of showers across the Bella Coola Valley, coastal inland, north coast, and Haida Gwaii with highs of 15 degrees.
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6: Why, hello everyone. Welcome to Because News, Canada's funniest news quiz. I am Gavin Crawford, and I'm here with three people who do know the difference between the Atlanta Hawks and the Iowa Hawkeyes. Let's say hello to this week's panel. Like the West Coast Pipeline, he's also been fast-tracked for being in Canada's national interest. It's Andrew Fung. Yeah! In the middle chair, she feels bad for Pierre Poilievre because she loses reading glasses at the same rate he loses MPs. I spy Jan Caruana. And finally, she is really hoping that Carney ends up being Time's Person of the Year, mostly because she just placed a huge bet on Poly Market. Yo, is ahead of the curve, Alice Moran. Hello. All right, panel, are you ready to make some games out of the headlines?
7: Oh, yeah, yeah, we're ready.
8: Yes.
6: Then let's begin.
9: Here we go.
8: Yeah.
6: Panel, it is the first week of October, and you know what that means. Christmas carols. Wait, is it too early? Yes, it's decidedly too early. But then again, a certain segment of the population is hoping for an early Christmas present this year. So with that in mind, have a listen to these altered holiday lyrics and see if you can name the news behind them.
10: Seppy baby, I wanna see how much you agree with me. I've been an awesome premier, Seppy baby, so hurry, mark your ballots just right. Think of all of Trudeau's guilt, then think of all the pipelines that we haven't built. Next year we could be doing fine if you vote yes right down the line. Ba-doop-be-doo, Seppy baby, when I campaign I say we remain. It's plain that my agenda

Hello, my name is Tiffany Kulitana Ayulik. We are Pyoksok. You're listening to Reclaimed on CBC Radio.